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1: And one more round of applause for James D. Price Elementary School!
2: From KEWC News, I'm Cisco Stargazer. It's been a long time coming. That was the feeling at James D. Price Elementary's groundbreaking May 19th, and for good reason. For nearly a decade, Yuma School District 1 worked to make this moment possible. Now, with the help of an $8 million grant from the Department of Defense, the school will be replaced with a new facility.
3: While the road to this very moment has been long, it has been worth it.
2: That was Principal Alexandria Johnson speaking at the ceremony, just outside Price Elementary. Located within the U.S. Army Yuma Proving Ground, the school currently serves children who either live at YPG, have parents who commute there for work, or live in close proximity to the base. Built in 1953, Price was designed with a very small student body in mind. It has no cafeteria, and its libraries house in a portable structure that was added on later. At 73 years old, the campus contends with leaking roofs, single-pane windows, and a loud-buzzing rooftop air conditioner. And that's why Christina Hall, a teacher at Price, was one of the many who said this rebuild was a long time coming.
4: 100%. Last year we had our kinder teacher was in a portable because that whole wing was not allowed to be used because the year prior they had some rainstorms that came in and destroyed the roof and the rooms. And so they had to go to different rooms. So, I mean, the kids out here have been resilient, flexible. The teachers have been resilient and flexible. It's coming.
2: YPG Commander Colonel John Nelson recalled some of these struggles while speaking at the ceremony too.
5: This process has predated my command. I remember going through the school and we've had some rains that made things more than challenging. So they're already challenging on a daily basis. But when you get something like that where you have to react, and I want to say that I really appreciate the school district stepping in and making sure that they could bridge that gap and make those repairs. But now we're going to have a new school, and this is an excellent thing for this community.
2: District 1 Superintendent Dennis Ponder explained that this project was originally approved sooner, but COVID hit and delayed everything. The grant in question comes from the Public Schools on Military Installations Program, and it's provided District 1 with roughly $8 million for the rebuild.
6: Originally, it was going to be a renovation, and then we looked at a renovation versus a rebuild, and it became evident that just building a new school and tearing down the existing one would save more money than actually renovating the existing schools.
2: The new facility will have a cafeteria, a larger auditorium, dedicated art and music rooms, and a science lab, plus upgrades for security. Currently, Price supports an average of 50 kinder through fifth grade students per year, but the new campus will support 125. Christina Hall shared her students are very excited.
4: They're like, okay, build it now. I'm like, it's going to take a while. And they're like, well, what's happening to our old building? I'm like, well, they're going to destroy it and tear it down. And then I had them going, tear it down. I'm like, we still have a whole year left.
2: Pilkington Construction Company is constructing the school and expects to complete it by May or June of 2027, just in time for the 27-28 school year. Reflecting on the design, Principal Johnson said she's most excited about
7: just having, one, a working kitchen so that our students will get hot lunches that are prepared on our campus. We are going to turn one of our classrooms into a science room, a science lab, so that is for all of our students to be able to experience. We have a library that is not in a portable anymore, so that's exciting.
2: But more than that, she's excited that the kids and staff are excited.
7: I think this is extremely important. I think it shows a commitment that District 1 has to the base, to YPG. I think that, it's that longevity and that partnership that we love so much, and the base is so grateful, and just being able to provide this opportunity for their kids to go to school on our base versus having to go in town.
2: If all goes to plan, families will have some time to get to know the new school next summer before the first day of classes. From KEWC News, I'm Cisco Stargazer, and this reporting supported by a grant from the Arizona Local News Foundation.

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3: Clear skies are in the forecast for Yuma this evening with a low around 66. Sunny tomorrow with a high near 96 and gusts as high as 20 miles per hour. Clear in Parker tonight with a low around 67, sunny and breezy tomorrow with a high near 97, and clear in Quartzsite and breezy tonight with a low around 67, sunny tomorrow with a high near 95.
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2: Clear skies in Parker this evening with a low around 67, sunny and breezy tomorrow with a high near 97. Clear in Quartzsite tonight and breezy with gusts as high as 25 miles per hour and a low around 67. Sunny tomorrow and breezy with a high near 95. And clear in Yuma tonight with a low around 66. Sunny tomorrow with a high near 96.
3: 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I'm Steve Kerwin.
4: And I'm Ainsley O'Neill. Community concerns about cancer and concentrated animal feeding operations.
5: You can talk to your blue in the face about the fact that ammonia is coming from these pig farms or that nitrates are in the water. Those terms are, you know, they're largely meaningless to most people. But when you talk about cancer, it affects everybody. So I think that

0: That's what's getting people out of their house and into these town halls.
1: Also, the importance of Indigenous expertise in science.
2: Without Indigenous knowledge and collaborations, there is only so far one can go. And this has been history. It's just that it's never been acknowledged as co-authors, you know, co-authors of discoveries, of explorations. We've just simply shifted that dynamic. We're now, instead of being bystanders, they're co-authors of everything.
1: We'll have those stories and more this week on Living on Earth. Stick around.
3: Live from NPR News in Washington, I'm Janine Herbst. The U.S. military says it carried out self-defense strikes in southern Iran today. CENTCOM says that included missile launch sites and boats attempting to place mines in the Strait of Hormuz. Meanwhile, President Trump says any peace deal with Iran should include an agreement by more Middle Eastern and Muslim countries to normalize relations with Israel. NPR's Brian Mann has more.
4: Most U.S. allies are focused on reopening the Strait of Hormuz and limiting Iran's nuclear program. But writing on his social media platform, Trump added a new demand. It should be mandatory that these countries, at a minimum, simultaneously sign on to the Abraham Accords, Trump said, referring to a diplomatic agreement now in place between Israel, the U.S., and a handful of countries, including Bahrain and the United Arab Emirates. Trump says Egypt, Jordan, Pakistan, Qatar, and Saudi Arabia should also establish full diplomatic relations with Israel. The proposal comes after months of war sparked by U.S. and Israeli strikes. The former U.S. ambassador to Israel, Dan Shapiro, calls Trump's bid for a sweeping regional diplomatic breakthrough unrealistic. Brian Mann, NPR News.
3: Members of Congress are in their districts for the long holiday weekend. And as NPR's Tamara Keith reports, they're likely getting an earful from voters.
5: As part of a new NPR reporting project called Swing Shift, we're regularly talking to a dozen voters in swing states who don't always go for the same party. We ask them for one word or phrase to describe the current state of the country.
6: To me, that word is chaotic. Why? Gas prices through the roof.
7: With I would all say the chaotic.
8: The state of the country basically is out of control.
9: Disrepair.
10: Self-loathing.
11: Frustration.
12: Hot mess.
13: I want to say at a turning point,
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15: Like, I'd say divided.
16: Divisive.
5: Every one of those people voted for President Trump at least once. Tamara Keith, NPR News.
3: The United Nations General Assembly has voted to adopt a resolution agreeing that the world has a legal obligation to address climate change. NPR's Julia Simon has more.
17: Last year, the International Court of Justice issued an advisory opinion saying that countries are obligated to reduce their use of fossil fuels. Burning oil, gas, and coal is the single biggest driver of global warming. With this new UN General Assembly vote, 141 countries agreed to back that International Court of Justice opinion. A few countries voted no, including Saudi Arabia, Russia, Israel, and the United States. The United States is the world's biggest producer of oil and gas. The Trump administration has called climate change a, quote, bogus agenda. Julia Simon, NPR News.
3: Asian markets are trading lower at this hour. U.S. futures contracts are higher. 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The Education Department says students in short-term career and technical programs can now apply for federal education grants. The Pell Grants are designed to help the country's lowest-income students access schooling beyond high school with the help of federal aid. They're usually awarded to qualifying students who are pursuing undergraduate degrees or certificates. But under the new rule out this week, that money will also be available for students pursuing workforce training programs. The goal is to address labor shortages in healthcare and other high-demand industries. Hollywood's blockbuster season starts today, and NPR's Bob Mondello reports the industry is poised to have its best summer since the pandemic.
18: Hollywood always tries to have something for everyone, sometimes even a couple of somethings, and with Minions 7
19: now in Minion Vision
18: and Toy Story 5.
19: No! Good to see them fighting again.
18: Spider-Man A Brand New Day.
4: My name is Peter Parker.
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18: And Steven Spielberg's latest Close Encounters movie, Disclosure Day.
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18: There are a lot of potential blockbusters. This summer has 57 films opening on more than 1,000 screens, up sharply from last year, which has analysts saying 2026 might just top the previous post-pandemic peak.
10: Hi, Barbie!
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18: 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Bob Mondello, NPR News.
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17: From PRX and the Jennifer and Ted Stanley Studios at the University of Massachusetts Boston, this is Living on Earth. I'm Ainsley O'Neill.
15: And I'm Steve Kerwood. Many people know smoking tobacco or spraying certain pesticides can elevate the risk of cancer, but few of us know that living in a county with a lot of large concentrated animal feeding operations, or CAFOs, may also raise cancer risk. But that perception may be changing, thanks to experts at Yale University reporting in environmental research who examined cancer prevalence in three states, comparing counties with more of these massive operations to counties with less. CAFOs pack thousands of animals together to produce meat, dairy, and eggs, and large ones have more than 1,000 cows, 2,500 pigs, or 30,000 chickens, and supply most of the meat you buy at the grocery store. Critics have long raised ethical questions about CAFOs, the unpleasant odors, and the climate costs of related methane emissions. This research showing an association between CAFOs and cancer prevalence does not provide conclusive proof, but it does ask questions about possible mechanisms such as air and water pollution. Joining us to discuss is Brian Biankowski, managing editor of The New Lead. Welcome back to Living on Earth, Brian.
16: Steve, it's so nice to see you again.
15: So the other day, a study came out from Yale University looking at these massive feeding operations. You've looked at this research. What were the main findings?
16: So they looked at counties in Iowa, Texas, and California, and they looked at county-level cancer rates and CAFO density in the counties. And they found that cancer rates were 4% higher in high CAFO counties in California, and they were 8% higher in highly exposed counties in Iowa and Texas. And it's important to point out, I mean, Steve, you've been doing this a long time. These studies are a data point, right? This is a correlation. This is not causation. So they didn't measure what people were exposed to in these counties. They basically said if there's more CAFOs, there's more cancer. So it's a data point in kind of this broader body of evidence that's growing that shows that these CAFOs are putting out pollutants that could plausibly cause cancer. So this isn't a causal study. This doesn't prove that CAFOs cause cancer, but just another data point pointing to that evidence.
15: But it is an association, isn't it? I mean, if you have an area that has more CAFOs and there's more cancer, it certainly bears looking into, yes?
16: Correct. Yes. And we already know that CAFOs emit ammonia, hydrogen sulfide, VOCs, fine particulate pollution. These are air pollutants that can form carcinogens in the air and induce inflammation, oxidative stress, and other things in our bodies that can cause cancer. And then in addition to that, there's a massive amount of manure. And often that manure will find its way into nearby creeks and streams and waterways that people end up drinking. And this manure can form nitrates, which is linked to all kinds of different cancers. So we know that CAFOs put out cancer-causing pollution, and now we know that counties with a lot of CAFOs have higher rates of cancer.
15: So talk to me about the state of Iowa, where there's a fair amount of research about the potential dangers of the agricultural pollution there. What's going on?
16: Yeah, Iowa's become ground zero for this. And you're seeing more and more headlines, more and more reporters paying attention to Iowa because I don't know if you've been there, but Iowa is corner-to-corner farms. They plant corn and soybean right up to the road, and then they are the top state for the amount of CAFOs, anywhere from, I think, 4,000 to 8,000 is kind of the rough estimate. There's a lot of CAFOs there and a lot of hog farming. And lately, you may have seen this, Iowa's one of the only one of two states in the country where cancer rates are rising. So it's Kentucky and Iowa. And a massive report recently from the Harkin Institute found that one of the reasons, one of the culprits behind this is nitrates, which, as we just talked about, comes from manure. Also, they looked at pesticides, air pollution, and other problems in Iowa that could be causing this. But yeah, you're starting to see people pay attention in Iowa who haven't paid attention before and questioning whether big ag is impacting people's health.
1: So who's pushing back against these CAFOs, given that there are these growing concerns? Who's saying, hey, maybe we don't want these in our backyards?
16: So there's the usual chorus of environmental and health groups. This is in Iowa and beyond. I mean, these are organizations like Food and Water Watch, Farm Stand, Farm Forward. They've been saying for years that not only are we treating animals poorly by packing them into these tight facilities, but increasingly beyond the animal welfare concerns, you're hearing these organizations talk about the human health concerns that we're talking about today. But we've been spending a lot of time, the new lead in Iowa, and they've been holding town halls over the last year as they come out with this cancer report, and they're trying to listen to residents. And, you know, some of this is anecdotal, but you are seeing increasingly more and more people who don't fall along the typical, whether it's the environmentalist demographic or younger or urban, the people that you would maybe anticipate to be at these town halls yelling about pollution. We saw a lot of people from rural areas. We saw farmers. I mean, a lot of farmers are upset at the fact that they cannot compete anymore because there are, if you are a pig farmer and you want to have them grazing on grass, you cannot compete with the guy that has 2,000 of them in a concrete facility. It doesn't work. So in addition to the pollution concerns, you have kind of a growing rural and farmer-led backlash to some of the, especially Iowa, the way agriculture has just grown at such a fast rate.
1: And when you say agriculture, then you're saying largely sort of industrial scale, factory farming, as it were.
16: Correct. Yeah. Factory farming is kind of looked at as a pejorative term that environmental and health groups use, but it's really accurate when you look at a facility that has thousands of animals and is keeping them in really tight, you know, tight little areas and kind of pumping them through. It's similar to like a factory in Detroit that's doing that for auto parts. So I think it's apt. And in Iowa, of course, you're not just dealing with CAFOs. As I said, you're dealing with massive amounts of corn and soybeans that are just, you know, this is big ag as well. Those are not small-scale farms.
1: And, of course, there must be concern based on the fact that cancer affects us all, us ourselves or somebody we know, our family.
16: I think that's a great point, Steve. You can talk to your blue in the face about the fact that ammonia is coming from these pig farms or that nitrates are in the water. Those terms are largely meaningless to most people. But when you talk about cancer, as you said, it affects everybody. So I think that's what's getting people out of their house and into these town halls and into talking to their legislators in Iowa. I'm seeing a real shift there where, again, this isn't a red versus blue thing, urban versus rural. It's people who have been affected by cancer who want answers.
1: So talk to me about how CAFOs are regulated across the United States. What rules, if any, do the people who do this have to answer to?
16: Right. So there's been some controversy over that. A lot of groups think they should be regulated more tightly. So CAFOs themselves, under the Federal Clean Water Act, are point source. So they do have to abide by certain regulations in terms of what they release into the waterways. However, as I said, when you're generating this amount of manure, it doesn't stay on site. You have to put it somewhere. So when they spread it on fields, that's often considered non-point source pollution. That is regulated in a much more lax way. And that's where a lot of people think the pollution from CAFOs is the most acute. When you spread it on these fields, if you spread it at the wrong time of year, if you spread it before a rain event, if you spread it in winter when it can run off and not be absorbed by the field, this is how it gets into nearby waterways. So, and then the air pollution is just not nearly as highly regulated as, say, a factory in Detroit or Gary, Indiana. So it's operating at a much lower level than heavy industry.
1: I would imagine that there's a lot of manure from these operations and that the people who are operating these places are spreading, covering large areas that then, what, become runoff into local waterways. As you say, officially non-point pollution, but in the aggregate, probably fairly intense, huh?
16: Correct, yeah. And if you talk to farmers, the farm bureaus, and people who are in support of CAFOs and not more tightly regulating them, they'll say that this manure is full of good things for fields and good things for soil. You know, nitrogen and phosphorus are important. They're vital fertilizers. And as we know right now, with the Strait of Hormuz closed, getting fertilizer is a hard thing. So they're getting it where they can. So it can be a really important source a fertilizer for these fields. But the problem is the sheer amount. This is a lot of, it's a lot of poop. It's a lot of manure. So you have to find enough places for it.
1: So, Brian, the 2026 Farm Bill, the latest version, has just gotten through the House of Representatives, and it's now on to the Senate. To what extent are CAFOs a point of contention in this year's iteration of the Farm Bill?
16: Yeah, it's a good question, Steve. This is a timely conversation because the House just passed their version of the Farm Bill, which most people probably know is a massive piece of legislation, you know, over 800 pages, that really dictates our farming policy over the next 4 to 5 years. And the House version passed a provision called Section 12006, kind of referred to as the Save Our Bacon Act, which seeks to override California's Proposition 12 and Massachusetts Question Number 3. Both of these are state laws that look to have animal welfare standards be taken into account. So in California, there are certain basic standards that animals have to be raised in order to be raised in that state or sold in that state. You know, this is like very basic things like being able to turn around in their cage, lie down, things like that. And the National Pork Producers Council and legislators in heavy agricultural states don't like this because their pork products, this is largely targets hogs, but it's for any animal. They don't like that because their products can't be sold in California. So they want this removed. These are people who are often very for states' rights, are not for states' rights in this case. They say it violates the Commerce Clause. So that did pass the House, and now we wait to see what the Senate does with that.
1: Okay, I know you don't have a crystal ball, but what does it look like in the Senate?
16: Senator Boozman, who runs the Agricultural Committee, said that this will not pass. He said that to a group of agricultural journalists. He doesn't think it has support. This has been in farm bills previously and has gotten shot down. So I don't have a crystal ball. I don't know. People I've talked to, they also do not want to make predictions about this. But if history is a predictor of the future, it seems like it will not pass. But we wait and see.
1: Just how powerful is the meat and ag lobby in D.C.? And talk to me about where the MAHA, the Make America Healthy Again movement, comes into play here.
16: Yeah, I mean, the agricultural lobby across the board is massive. It's one of the largest lobbies in the United States. The National Pork Producers Council is the one that I most often deal with. They are constantly lobbying on these issues. When we were just talking about the Save Our Bacon Act, I mean, they took that all the way to the Supreme Court with a lawsuit. So they're a massive lobby. They have the ear of a lot of senators and House members across the country. In terms of MAHA, this is a really important part of it. MAHA has made meat and protein a really big part of their agenda. MAHA, as you know, is a kind of fractured coalition, and it's not a monolith, so we can't say everybody agrees on these things. But RFK Jr., the secretary of HHS, when they redid their dietary guidelines, really put an emphasis on meat and whole milk and put these things at the top of the food pyramid. And what that does, according to sources that I speak to, I mean, that locks in CAFOs. Right. You cannot meet the demand of meat that they want to meet with their new guidelines without these very large scale CAFO farms. So what I find interesting is MAHA has been very vocal about the pollution concerns from pesticides, glyphosate, paraquat, and other things that we also cover at the New Lead. But they do not seem to mention or seem to be as concerned about the pollutants from the meat industry that we've been discussing today.
1: What are the alternatives here? How might we do agriculture differently without admonishing people for wanting to eat meat?
16: This is a tricky one. There's a lot of people, there's a lot of demand, and protein is important, and meat tastes good. So it's a tricky one. I can speak personally, living in a pretty rural community that doesn't have a Whole Foods, that doesn't have large grocery suppliers. We try to eat locally. I think across the board, it is more environmentally friendly if you can find both meat and produce on a local level and try to support your local farmers, things that haven't traveled really far. Often, if you can find a local farmer, they are not using CAFOs. Those are sold on the wholesale market. So you could find people who are butchering their own animals or sending them to a local slaughterhouse if you want to be eating meat. Ultimately, if you want to tackle this at scale, it's going to have to be a reduced demand for meat. There's no way around that. Our demand for meat right now and our between exports and what we consume, it simply dictates that we need to have CAFOs to fulfill that demand if it's going to be at all affordable for people.
1: Brian, at the end of the day, how loud are your alarm bells going off here? I mean, how concerning is all of this to you as a journalist looking at this to serve the public?
16: Having been a journalist for 16 years, my alarm bells are very dulled at this point. So, however, I will say when you see one of these CAFOs, it's jarring. It's jarring. The idea of the family farm, the idea of the red barn, cows grazing, pigs grazing, rolling around in the mud, the kids playing with them. That idea is, I mean, it exists in the country in certain places, but that is not where your meat is coming from when you go to the grocery store. And this massive amounts of pollution, if you look at, again, not to go back to Iowa, but that is the epicenter of this. And if you look at a state that has had very little guardrails with how they regulate and just consider zoning when it comes to agriculture and have just allowed their state to be completely full of agriculture, they're full of pollution now. Their big cities, as we mentioned, cannot keep up with the amount of nitrates that are coming into their water system. So that is a public health crisis. And just last week, more than 80 groups sent a letter to HHS and US EPA saying that there is a nitrate drinking water public health crisis in this country and told them they need to take immediate action. So it's not just me saying this. There are a lot of people right now who say that this is a crisis going on across the country.
1: Brian Biankowski is the managing editor of The New Lead. Thanks so much for taking the time with us today, Brian.
16: Thanks, Steve. It's always great to see you.
17: Coming up, a bumper crop of baby whales is bringing hope for the critically endangered North Atlantic right ones. 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
1: It's Living on Earth. I'm Steve Kerwood.
17: And I'm Ainsley O'Neill. North Atlantic right whales were once so thoroughly hunted, they nearly went extinct. In fact, they were called right whales because they were considered the right ones to hunt, as they lived close to shore and floated on the surface once killed. When hunting these mammals was outlawed, they slowly started to bounce back. But today, right whales are dealing with new deadly threats from humans. So it's a relief to have a successful calving season like this year, with 23 new calves, the most since 2009. Amy Warren is the Scientific Program Officer at the New England Aquarium, and she joins me now. Amy, welcome to Living on Earth.
10: Hi, thanks for having me.
17: Tell me a little bit about your role there at the New England Aquarium. How closely do you work with our subject here, right whales?
10: So one of the things that my team does primarily is that we manage the North Atlantic right whale identification catalog. So any and all photograph sightings of right whales that happen anywhere in the North Atlantic come into our team, and we're responsible for putting those into the catalog, incorporating photos and all the data that goes with it. And so now we have this catalog that has over 800 individuals. So like all of time, the catalog goes back to 1935. So any whale we've ever identified is in this catalog, living or dead. So we get anywhere from 3,000 to 5,000 sightings a year with hundreds of thousands, really millions of photos. And so it's a lot of time and effort. But then kind of zooming in a bit, I do also get to do field work. So I'll be on boats in different areas where right whales are feeding. For example, in the month of April, I was just on the water 6 days when we see, you know, a bunch of whales every day we're out there. And then in the summertime, I get to go offshore on research cruises. And those are usually 2 weeks where we're living on the boat for 2 weeks. We're out and we're again seeing whales every day.
2: Well, so Amy, you're the perfect person for this. If somebody has never seen one of these right whales, not even a photo, how can we help visualize them? What makes these whales identifiable? What helps them stand out?
10: A lot of people know humpback whales. So I think it's sometimes easiest to start with them. And right whales are similar in some ways to people who don't know them. In size, they're actually a little bit bigger, a little bit heavier, 50 feet long, 50 tons. But what's unique about right whales is they have these white patches on their head. They're called callosities. And they're actually collections of whale lice. So they're actually
2: lice.
10: Small white whale lice.
2: Wow.
10: That congregate on these rough patches of skin on the whale's head. Yeah. Something that they're born with. And they're all kind of always in different patterns for each whale. And yeah, the whale lice like to congregate on those rough patches. It sounds bad. I know we don't have the best connotation with lice, but in this case, it's perfectly fine. They're just kind of feeding off of the dead skin. It's more like a spa day if we think about it. It's really just, it works for the lice and it doesn't bother the whales. But the reason why we actually appreciate the lice in this case is that the lice are white and the whale's skin is black. So these rough patches without the lice would basically blend in with the skin. You wouldn't see them. But with the contrast of the white versus the black, it basically makes these like shapes and patterns. And each whale has really unique patterns on its head. And this is why we can identify them.
2: And so these North Atlantic right whales, they are critically endangered. I think estimates have their population at under 400 total. How much do we know about why these population numbers are so small, and how do they compare to maybe the populations in the past?
10: It's actually interesting. We don't know what the populations used to be because they were decimated so long ago. So right whales were protected in 1932 from whaling internationally. But at the time, no one can really say for sure, but they're thinking that the population of right whales was maybe between 20 and 50.
2: Oh my goodness.
10: No extra zeros, no thousands.
2: Yeah.
10: 20 to 50 maybe.
2: Double digits is bad.
10: Yes, exactly. So their population actually did start to increase because they were no longer targeted. And this again, this is like, think of like 1930s to like 1980s. But then jumping to kind of the 80s, 90s, 2000s, you know, into now, technology has gotten better. Fishing gear has gotten stronger. It's gone further offshore. Boats are bigger. Boats are faster. And so all these new uses of the ocean by us have made it more dangerous for whales. So the original decimation came from whaling. Then they came back up, and then their increase slowed again once kind of technology caught up to where they were. Add in climate change, you know, is now their food is moving. And so, yes, we're part of that, but it's bigger than us. So as their food has started shifting, it's bringing right whales into new areas. And that can bring them into areas that they have not been before and areas that are not ready for them. So there's a lot of time and research that went on between like the 1980s and the early 2000s in that they'd like kind of discovered where whales were feeding regularly. They established these like hot spots or these habitats for them and were able to put protections in, either removing ships completely or slowing ships down, removing some of the fishing gear out of the water. In some areas, both up in the Bay of Fundy and Boston, they like moved shipping lanes to go around these whale feeding areas. And so a lot of those things were helping. But as the food started shifting, the whales started shifting with them. And then whales started showing up into new places where those protections weren't there because they didn't need to be there. And so that's kind of where we've been in recent years.
2: And as I understand it, the problem isn't only with the whales themselves dying, but there's also an issue with the birth rates overall. How right is that?
10: Yeah, so there's a lot going into it, and it overall comes down to the health of the population, but also the health of each individual whale. So, you know, if whales aren't healthy, they're not going to be able to give birth. And when we say a whale isn't healthy, that could be for a number of reasons. It could be because they're not finding enough food. It could be that a whale was hit by a boat and it survived, but it has this injury that now its body is kind of like fighting back from.
2: And so tell us about this year, though, in the numbers. What did this calving season mean for the North Atlantic right whale?
10: So this year we saw 23 right whale calves born, and that is the fourth highest calf count we've ever recorded and the highest calf count since 2009. So that is great. One good year isn't going to save a species. We need lots of good years. And we recently had a lot of bad years, like low numbers. We had a year of zero calves, a year of only like five. And so one good year kind of just makes up for a few bad years. But it's hopeful. It's good. We love to see it. We're seeing that a lot of these females were giving birth more often. So like a healthy right whale, we think, can give birth every 3 to 4 years. But in the last like decade or so, we were seeing females wait 10 years between subsequent calves, potentially because it was taking them that much longer to get back to like a healthy weight, a healthy status before they were ready to get pregnant again. But this year we are seeing a lot of whales 3, 4, 5, 6 years between calves. That's very promising. That's to us maybe a sign that they are a little bit healthier.
2: What would need to happen for these whales to reach healthier population numbers?
10: We need years and years of these very high calf counts and years with no whales dying from human-caused injuries, which is a very tall order. But also, we need all of these calves to survive into adulthood, too. It was 2 years ago where 5 of the 20 calves born were not with us anymore by 3 months in. And then, you know, this year, just in January, we had 2 juveniles die from human causes. So, you know, they weren't even adults yet, so they couldn't even help add to the population. So it's another part of it, too, that all these 23 calves born, the chances of all of them making it into adulthood, pretty low.
2: Amy, what do you think is important for people to keep in mind when they see this headline about, oh, great year for the North Atlantic right whale?
10: I know we like to talk about numbers a lot, right? We like to talk about the population number. We like to talk about the calf numbers. But in general, I think it's important to take a step back and look at the status of the population. Just 20 whales here and 10 whales there, like in the grand scheme of things, that doesn't matter as much of the population, whether it's healthy or not, whether it's doing well. And like, are there things that we could do to be helping them more? And I think over the years, we have established a lot of management mitigation measures that do seem to be working. And especially giving a year with some positive news, I hope that can just be incentive to keep going. Like, don't stop. Don't fall back thinking we fixed everything. It's not that simple.
2: Amy, what is it that these whales mean to you?
10: Oh, what do they mean to me? I've always loved whales since I was a kid. So part of it was there was just this early love for the ocean and whales and dolphins. And I just thought those creatures were so interesting. And I can't tell you how many times I've been on the water, how many trips I've done over the years. But like, it never gets old. Like, the excitement of seeing a whale does not change. And I think to go really specifically into right whales, the fact that we know so much about a wild population that lives across the North Atlantic. We know these whales individually. A lot of them have names that we've given them. We know when they were born. We know like who their siblings are. We know their parents and their grandparents. We know how many calves they've had. We just have all these like really unique stories. And I think because we know each and every one of these whales, like we do kind of create these personal connections with them. And, you know, not to anthropomorphize them at all, but, you know, you start to see a little bit of personality. Like some whales do certain behaviors a lot and some whales don't do those behaviors at all. And some whales only show up in this one area and are never seen anywhere else or vice versa. So just to see that individuality, I think is really interesting and it's relatable. I think that's another part of it too. Like, yes, they're very different. They live in the ocean, but they are mammals. They give birth to young, you know, they take care of them. They live long lives, you know. It's relatable.
2: Amy Warren is the Scientific Program Officer at the New England Aquarium. Amy, thank you so much for taking the time with me today.
10: Thanks for having me. It was great to be here.
15: Springtime in the Northern Hemisphere brings many migrating birds returning from their winter havens. BirdNote's Mary McCann reports.
20: We often hear it said that spring bursts forth as if winter's leafless trees suddenly shimmer with green. Flowers pop. Birds start singing with all their hearts. But this seasonal change isn't instantaneous. It's a series of waves, slowly breaking waves that sweep up from the south to the north, right over the continent. Early spring migrants like robins and bluebirds return north in March, some even in February. Across the whole of April, week after week, new songbird migrants work north from the tropics, adding bit by bit to spring's ever-growing soundtrack.

0: by May, birds continue flooding into northerly states in Canada. And even as late as June, birds like willow flycatchers and mourning warblers are just completing the trek to northern breeding sites from South America. By this time, those early robins may already be hard at work feeding their second brood. For them, spring has been bursting for over 3 months. I'm Mary McCann.
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0: It's Living on Earth. I'm Steve Kerwood.
9: And I'm Ainsley O'Neill. In Western accounts of scientific expeditions into the remotest parts of our world, indigenous people can often be depicted as mere backdrop, part of a, quote, exotic landscape, or at best, helpful sidekicks. But for Dr. Rosa Espinosa, a Peruvian chemical biologist and conservationist, the traditional knowledge and worldviews of indigenous people could be the key to unlocking some of nature's greatest mysteries, if Western scientists are willing to listen and collaborate. Dr. Espinosa's 2025 book is called The Spirit of the Rainforest, How Indigenous Wisdom and Scientific Curiosity Reconnects Us to the Natural World. And she joins me now. Welcome to Living on Earth, Rosa.
10: Thank you so much for having me. It's such an honor.
9: So, Rosa, please tell us a bit about how you grew up in Peru. What was your connection to both the rainforest there as well as the indigenous cultures there?
10: Yeah, absolutely. I had a unique upbringing. I was born and raised in the city of Lima, which is the capital of Peru, like any other busy city, your New York's or Buenos Aires. It's just a bustling city without necessarily that much access to nature. But my grandmother made sure that she made a small natural pharmacy, a small garden that really reflected the nature she grew up with in the Andes, but also our Amazonian ancestry. Since I was a little girl, I would go visit my family members and spend summers in either the high Andes, the mountains of Peru, or the deep Amazon rainforest. So I had this very triple cultural experience growing up with such depth perspectives on indigenous worldviews from my own family. And that really has allowed me to kind of see the world through these two eyes as I've delved into science.
9: Well, because you did eventually go on to study chemical biology in a Western science tradition here in the U.S., how difficult was it for you to balance those two worldviews, the sort of Western worldview and your indigenous background?
10: Yeah, that's exactly right. So I think that this indigenous connection made me have just a fascination for the natural world. While I was still in high school in Peru, I was really eager to get this additional lens on how to see nature, not just through the indigenous perspective, but through the scientific ones. So I went on to do my undergrad and PhD in chemistry with a focus on chemical biology. And I think there are many difficulties when one tries to merge these two knowledge systems. First of all, that the indigenous worldviews have not really been considered scientific and are nowhere to be found really in the educational systems. So it definitely felt conflictive because to me, my grandmother, although she doesn't have formal education, was the first doctor I met, was the first chemist I met. I saw her apply such a method to her ways of learning and discovering and applying and reiterating, which was similar to what I was learning to do in the laboratory with these incredible academics, except that she just didn't have it in writing. So I think seeing the lack of representation was definitely something that felt heavy, and it just made me sad and a little frustrated because the farther I dove in Western science and realized that one in three medicines derive from nature and have had actually the discoveries made thanks to traditional knowledge, the fact that that still was not reason enough for us to find a stronger way to incorporate indigenous knowledge, it just made no sense. And I think that sense of injustice and awareness of lack of integration, it's definitely a big component why I decided to do what I do today.
7: And in your book, you talk a lot about this cosmovision, as you put it. Can you tell us what exactly is this cosmovision and what inspired you or compelled you to incorporate it into your own personal perspective on the world?
10: Yeah, so indigenous worldviews, the other word we use for it is cosmovision, the vision of the world. I have actually have noticed that what I'm about to share, although I learned it through my Amazonian Andean heritage, you find similarities across indigenous groups around the world, which is in a way really beautiful and I think reflective of a larger sense of humanity that we all share and just have forgotten about. So the Amazonian and Andean indigenous worldviews share multiple truths. One is that nature is alive, beyond just the biological definitions that we have for how nature could be alive, in the sense that a mountain is alive as well. And a tree is not just a biological resource, but rather a grandfather. And so this larger definition of life and the idea that we exist because nature exists and nature exists because we exist. This sense of continuity without any barriers to differentiate nature is separate. And so this sense of extension of self into nature plays such a key role into decision making afterwards. I think those are kind of the more comprehensive worldviews. There is another one from our Quechua heritage that I particularly love, and it's called the concept of Aini, which is today for you and tomorrow for me. And it actually derives from harvesting potatoes, meaning that you cannot do it alone. You need to have your whole community. So today you guys are going to help me harvest potatoes in my land. Tomorrow will help you. So it's a sense of reciprocity that is not just practice within human forms, but also within non-human life.
7: Well, and so there's this central perspective, essentially, that spirituality and science, they don't need to be separated when we consider the world. And in fact, we can learn so much more when we think of them jointly. What are some of the spiritual beliefs or practices that you feel can really help guide our scientific discovery?
10: That's a beautiful question. And that's exactly right. I think in a way, the Western scientific world or modern science in general has relied on traditional knowledge for a long time. I mean, I'll give you a key example, the Nobel Prize in Medicine. It was awarded to Tu Youyou, a Chinese scientist who had discovered a drug to treat malaria that saved millions of lives back in the day when it was discovered. And the only reason why it was discovered is because the scientist went back to old Chinese traditional medicine and written records that the culture has. And from there, they unlocked one single detail that their ancestors had managed to use to extract the active components from a plant. So we have already used it. We just haven't had a system of acknowledging it. So I think to me, it's a no-brainer that if we find a way to walk away from extractivism and instead work together equitatively, we can not only do better by the discoveries that are already happening, but we can actually discover more. We can refine more solutions for medicine, for agriculture, for materials, for technology, for systems in general, in a way that I think if we only pursue one way of knowledge, we wouldn't arrive to those solutions. But the way I see it is that there is this new wave of explorers and scientists that, similar to me, have indigenous ancestry, can basically navigate both worlds and are facilitating this new way of conducting scientific work that actually honors both knowledge systems.
7: What are you currently studying yourself? And in what ways has indigenous knowledge or practice influenced your current approach?
10: So our current main focuses for science, we have one aspect that studies stingless bees, which are the indigenous bees of the Amazon. And we are actually creating the first map as to where they exist in nature through the Amazon. And the only reason why that project is even possible is by the merging of knowledge. And by that, I mean identifying these bees in the wild is really difficult. The genetic work is not quite ready yet to make it possible. And the indigenous people have their own indigenous taxonomy, which we learned early on, that it matched the accuracy of insect taxonomy. And that is why we've been able to do this work. We have another program on medicinal gardens, and it's focused on creating the first compendium of scientific and cultural information on key natural medicines in indigenous languages, because traditionally that's just been done in foreign languages and not really even shared back with the community.
7: And now, in the spirit of the rainforest, you detail a number of these trips into the Amazon, many of which involve events that, to an outsider, might seem sort of larger than life. One that really stood out to me is this concept of the boiling river, which is something that I had never conceptualized before. Tell me a little bit about that.
10: The Boiling River, it's a place that really, I think, blows anyone's mind. So people worldwide may be familiarized with other thermal systems, like Yellowstone National Park is such a famous one. There are some thermal springs in Iceland, Ethiopia, Japan, and others. These exist and we know about. But now imagine that extended into a whole river that is so hot, it's actively boiling. You hear the bubbles busting and then the vapor raises so strongly that it is this constant sauna. And this happens to exist in the hearts of our planet. And unlike the Yellowstones or other thermal springs, the flora and the fauna somehow in the Amazon have managed a way to uniquely adapt so that they grow literally right next to this extreme ecosystem that usually wouldn't accommodate any other forms of life. And it was part of my PhD work. I became fascinated with it because it basically kind of creates this natural laboratory to start understand climate change. And what are the life forms that can live in such an extreme place that reaches 99 Celsius, which is 200 Fahrenheit? Only microbes, a special kind of microbes. So that was part of what we did. And we actually managed to discover a species that were new to science, too.
7: And there's also a part of this story that I was truly on the edge of my seat for. That's a metaphor usually, but I really was. It's when one of your travel companions burned his feet in scalding mud. Can you tell me a little bit more about that story?
10: Yeah, so, you know, doing field work is dangerous and risky in general, and safety is definitely top of our priority. That doesn't mean one is free of accidents sometimes, and this was one of those that nobody could have ever predicted. And we happened to be in an area that had suffered from earthquakes over the last few years, which means the whole system had been rearranged, and part of the river was buried under thick layers of mud that in theory you could walk on top of. But they just happened to be this section that was a lot more fragile than any of us knew about. And one of our colleagues accidentally put both of his feet in boiling mud. I mean, he screamed immediately. It was absolutely terrifying. It also happened to be towards the end of the day. None of us had expected to stay beyond daylight. We were not really prepared for it. And we happened to be in an area where we had to open a path to enter, which means to get out, you don't have an open road to walk in. No, you're really straddling across the jungle. And it just became this unexpected, terrifying adventure and experience that, in a way, I think solidified our team effort so strongly and reminded me that without a team, we are nothing in the field.
7: I mean, and you're talking about the importance of the team. Part of that team was the local people who, in under an hour, you said, built a bridge across another section of the river in order to help your teammate get the treatment that he would need. I feel like this really exemplifies the importance of this indigenous knowledge. I'm not sure that a lot of Westerners could build a bridge in under an hour in order to help somebody out.
10: But that's exactly my point. I think without indigenous knowledge and collaborations, there is only so far one can go. And this has been history. It's just that it's never been acknowledged as co-authors, you know, co-authors of discoveries, of explorations. It's always been relegated to, oh, somebody help me, maybe I'll give them an acknowledgement. And in this case, I think the reason why our work is having the impact that it is having and it's having this resonance with the rest of the world is because we've just simply shifted that dynamic. We're now, instead of being bystanders or like mere contributors, they're co-authors of everything, you know?
7: Well, and you, I believe, I think, pioneered sort of the concept of listing your Indigenous collaborators as co-authors on your published research, right?
10: We definitely have one of the, I believe the first case in Peru when a scientific article has an Ashaninka community member and park ranger as the first author. We believe from what we've been able to find that he is the very first published Ashaninka scientist, which is outstanding. And I think part of that is to acknowledge that we did all the work behind the scenes for a few years to ensure he had the training needed to, you know, be in that position to be first author, although he may not have quote unquote formal university scientific training. And yeah, I think it definitely ruffled some feathers, which we knew was going to do because it's something new and that is just bound to happen. I think some people were really excited to see this shift. Some perhaps felt threatened or looked down upon it. But ultimately, I think it is opening these larger conversations, what you're saying. We've needed a better system. Clearly something that we're doing collective as, you know, human society is not working for nature because things are not necessarily getting better. So why not let's try a better approach? And why not let's give power to those that are living in the most biodiverse areas of our planet that are suffering the worst consequences of climate change, although they have been the least ones to contribute to it.
7: And now another thing you talk about is the idea of keeping an open mind to things that might seem fantastical or even impossible at first glance. Can you tell me about one of these phenomena that you yourself might have thought was impossible at first?
10: Yeah, you know, in Western science, we like to kind of boil things down to things we can measure and monitor and it makes sense and it is part of what we need, absolutely. At the same time, many of the discoveries we've got to since the beginning of modern science, it's really through opening the door for an space of wonder. This is what we are missing right now. And one experience particularly for me was, so ayahuasca is considered a natural medicine in the Amazon. For those who have never heard about it, it is a combination of plants that shamans and elders make to be able to cure, to diagnose disease, and they drink it and then go through this experience. Now, from many of the elders and masters that we connect with, I had heard so many times that they acquire knowledge through ayahuasca, which is a concept that I found it really hard to even just kind of conceptualize in my head. You acquire knowledge through a dream and acquire knowledge in the sense of seeing what plant to use for what disease, although nobody has ever told them that knowledge, even if sometimes being completely new plant that they have no scientific name for. And I kept an open mind in the sense of I was trying to understand what they meant and also trying to imagine what that would look like and not being able to get there. And then I had an experience myself in an ayahuasca session where that happened to me and I became a jaguar in this dream. And it sounds so bizarre to say it out loud, but in the process, I could smell medicinal plants. And what I came out from that in my own interpretation was, can animals smell medicine? It was a concept in science that I had never thought of. It made sense when you think about pheromones and other type of processes. But then that led me to an area of science that existed, which I had never heard of or knew nothing about. And it actually led to now one of the coolest new projects that we have. We've partnered with Dr. Elodie Freeman, who's an expert in an area of science called zoopharmacognosy. It's an emerging field. It's the study of how animals self-medicate. But none of this work has ever been done in the Amazon. And so, yeah, we are conducting this very cool set of experiments right now. And I think as we progress, we dream that it could guide us in understanding what medicinal flora is vital for people, yes, but also for animals.
7: And that's just one of your many examples of how all of these scientific processes and scientific inquiries can be inspired by and considered in conjunction with something like the ayahuasca dreams, this traditional way of knowledge acquisition.

0: the doors to all of these, what may sound fantastical at first, and then we realize, actually, our natural world is fantastical. If we look at the details of the chemical and physical processes, many of those we couldn't have explained, you know, before we had the scientific tools we do now. And back in the day, previous cultures used to explain it like witches and, you know, magic. And now we have some science to prove that. Have we actually discovered all the scientific tools to measure absolutely everything? I will argue no. Just only, you know, in 1960s, by that time, we didn't even have this thing called PCR. We thought DNA couldn't survive above 50 Celsius. And now people will laugh at the idea that that was a truth at some point. So I think it's just kind of taking a look a little bit at the past and ourselves and knowing that although our human minds are so extraordinary, the natural world has been here for much, much, much longer than any of us and evolved in so many deeper ways. And one way to listen to it differently is by looking at these ancestral civilizations that are still alive today.
1: 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Rosa, thank you so much for joining me today.
0: Thank you so much. It's been such a wonderful conversation, and I'm so excited to see more of the world getting to learn about this whole other reality that the Amazon is.

0: 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Our crew includes Naomi Ehrenberg, Paloma Beltran, Jenny Doring, Abby Edgecombe, Swayam Gagneja, Mark Couch, Mark Seth Lender, Don Lyman, Ashanti McLean, Sophia Pandelitis, Jake Rigo, Andrew Scarrett, Bella Smith, Julia Vaz, and Elle Wilson.
1: 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I'm Ainsley O'Neill.
0: And I'm Steve Kerwood. 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
5: Clear skies in Parker this evening with a low around 67, sunny and breezy tomorrow with a high near 97. Clear in Quartzsite tonight and breezy with gusts as high as 25 miles per hour and a low around 67. Sunny tomorrow and breezy with a high near 95. And clear in Yuma tonight with a low around 66. Sunny tomorrow with a high near 96.

0: We are enormously critical of ourselves in Western culture, critical in how we reduce so many things to a binary: good, bad, win, lose, succeed, fail. Well, here's a lesson in how so many of the things we might be inclined to call failures are anything but. Gerald Finzi had wanted to write a piano concerto, but he never completed it. What he did complete was the middle movement, which he wrote first. Probably because this is the part he wanted to write first. Probably because it was music he was feeling in his bones, which had to come out. And we shouldn't hesitate to acknowledge that any time that happens, it's a success. And we'll listen to it coming up.
1: 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U.S. military says it struck several new targets.

0: The Sinfonia No. 1 in G major by Carl Philipp Emanuel Bach, played there by the group Cli Incogniti, led by Amandine Beyer.
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2: Clear skies are in the forecast for Yuma this evening with a low around 66. Sunny tomorrow with a high near 96 and gusts as high as 20 miles per hour. Clear in Parker tonight with a low around 67. Sunny and breezy tomorrow with a high near 97. And clear in Quartzsite and breezy tonight with a low around 67. Sunny tomorrow with a high near 95.
3: Today's day sponsor is the KAWC team, honoring Memorial Day and remembering the men and women who gave their lives in service to our country. On this day of reflection and gratitude, we thank all who have served, the families who carry their legacy forward, and those who continue to honor their memory.
0: So here's a little tune by a fellow who showed up on television the other night to help a certain gentleman say goodbye to his 11-year run at the Ed Sullivan Theater, a fellow who had had his own significant moment in that same theater 62 years ago.

Milos Karadaglic playing guitar. That's actually a Sergio Assad's movement of Blackbird by the Beatles, a Paul McCartney tune. English composer Gerald Finzi had wanted to write a piano concerto, and such works often are traditionally written in three movements, a fast opening movement, a slow middle one, and a fast conclusion. Well, Finzi wrote the middle slow one first and never quite got around to writing the other two fast ones. But listening to this movement, it's tempting to ask, did he write this part first because this was the music that was truly in his heart at that moment? And so this is the part that really needed to be written. And maybe that's okay that the rest of the proposed concerto didn't get off the ground. It's always a victory when something beautiful is written. And that is the case with this piece he published by itself, and he called it Eclogue.

The Eclogue for Piano and Orchestra by Gerald Finzi. Margaret Fingerhut, piano there, with the Chamber Ensemble of London, led by Peter Fisher. Something American here, and very American indeed. This is from composer Dan Locklear. His Symphony No. 2 is subtitled America, and the individual movements are based on three significant American holidays, as Locklear sees them. First, Independence Day, then Memorial Day for the slow middle movement, and then Thanksgiving Day. Here is the middle movement, Memorial Day.

0: the middle movement of the Symphony No. 2, America, by American composer Dan Locklear, and that middle movement called Memorial Day. And we heard Kirk Trevor and the Slovak National Symphony Orchestra.
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3: Clear skies in Parker this evening with a low around 67, sunny and breezy tomorrow with a high near 97. Clear in Quartzsite tonight and breezy with gusts as high as 25 miles per hour and a low around 67. Sunny tomorrow and breezy with a high near 95. And clear in Yuma tonight with a low around 66. Sunny tomorrow with a high near 96.
0: Thirty years ago, there was a CD released that made quite a splash. Violinist Mark O'Connor, cellist Yo-Yo Ma, and bassist Edgar Meyer. It was called Appalachia Waltz. And there really hadn't been anything like it before. Americana, but with elements of jazz, bluegrass, pop. It was tasteful, fun, and lovely. Flash forward a few years, and this is a work for orchestra by Mark O'Connor that takes flight from that wonderful album as its starting point. Mark O'Connor calls it Americana Symphony, Variations on Appalachia Waltz. And we'll listen to it coming up on this Memorial Day.
4: Live from NPR News, I'm Giles Snyder. U.S. military says it hit southern Iran today with what it calls self-defense strikes. A statement says the strikes targeted missile launch sites and Iranian boats attempting to place mines, and that the strikes were carried out in order to protect U.S. troops. Meanwhile, Israel's military says it has carried out military strikes against the militant group Hezbollah in Lebanon's Bekaa Valley. The strike came after Israel said Monday it would escalate strikes against Hezbollah. Here's NPR's Jane Araf reporting from Beirut.
5: Over 1 million Lebanese have already been displaced by Israeli airstrikes, despite an ongoing ceasefire. Israel has invaded southern Lebanon and launched hundreds of attacks a day.

0: The Spring Overture by the German composer Hermann Goetz, played there by the Magdeburg Philharmonic, conducted by Kimbo Ishii.
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0: Mark O'Connor's music next. Now, here's a gentleman who has been one of the wonderful American virtuosos on violin for decades now, and I suppose if you asked Mark, he would probably say he's a fiddler, not a violinist, as a bluegrass musician and a jazz musician. And it was exactly 30 years ago, actually, this year, that he and Yo-Yo Ma and Edgar Meyer, double bass, released that wonderful record, Appalachia Waltz, which was just such an incredible success. And totally uncategorizable. It's not classical music. It's not jazz. It's not folk. It's not Americana. It's just this incredible kind of confluence of all of those things. Flash forward a few years, and this is a piece that Mark O'Connor wrote for the concert hall that is based on that music. It's his Americana Symphony, subtitled Variations on Appalachia Waltz. And this is the Baltimore Symphony Orchestra, conducted by Marin Alsop.

0: Mark O'Connor's Americana Symphony, subtitled Variations on Appalachia Waltz. And you could certainly hear some familiar melodies in there from his beloved CD with Yo-Yo Ma and Edgar Meyer, Appalachia Waltz. Marin Alsop led the Baltimore Symphony Orchestra.
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2: Clear skies in Parker this evening with a low around 67. Sunny and breezy tomorrow with a high near 97. Clear in Quartzsite tonight and breezy with gusts as high as 25 miles per hour and a low around 67. Sunny tomorrow and breezy with a high near 95. And clear in Yuma tonight with a low around 66. Sunny tomorrow with a high near 96.
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0: Franz Schubert's Hark, Hark, the Lark is a lead, an art song. So that would originally have been for voice and piano. This is actually an arrangement just for piano that was made by Franz Liszt, in fact, of this piece by Schubert, and we'll hear it played by Georges Bolette.

0: Hark, Hark the Lark by Franz Schubert, played by George Bolette.
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3: Clear skies are in the forecast for Yuma this evening with a low around 66. Sunny tomorrow with a high near 96 and gusts as high as 20 miles per hour. Clear in Parker tonight with a low around 67. Sunny and breezy tomorrow with a high near 97. And clear in Quartzsite and breezy tonight with a low around 67. Sunny tomorrow with a high near 95.

0: try to answer this without thinking about it too much. When does summer start? If you said, well, on the summer solstice, of course, I'm going to say that you're a sort of traditionalist. It's just the widely agreed upon answer, right? Then there's June 1st, which is the answer if, say, you're a scientist or a meteorologist, perhaps. Those schools find that the year should be divided into four exactly similar three-month periods. And so June 1st would be meteorological summer. But how about Memorial Day? That's just custom. That's my favorite. That makes it summer. So some summer music by Prokofiev just to head this up.
1: Live from NPR News, I'm Giles Snyder. President Trump says negotiations with Iran are, in his words, proceeding nicely. He made the remark on social media, but an Iranian foreign ministry spokesman says an agreement is not imminent. And NPR's Daniel Estrin says President Trump is trying to placate Israel with a call for more Middle Eastern and Muslim countries to join the Abraham Accords, which were brokered during Trump's first term in office.
2: He's calling on countries like Saudi Arabia and Qatar to turn this Iran deal into something much bigger, and he's encouraging them to join the Abraham Accords and open diplomatic ties with Israel, something that is very unlikely to happen. These countries do not want to normalize their ties with Israel now, given Israel's policy toward Palestinians.
1: NPR's Daniel Estrin reporting it's not clear if Monday's U.S. military strikes in southern Iran will impact the talks. The military says it carried out self-defense strikes that targeted missile launch sites and Iranian boats attempting to place mines. The military says the strikes were designed to protect U.S. troops. Texas voters are preparing to cast ballots Tuesday in a key runoff election. For Texas Republicans, there's a big choice to be made in the U.S. Senate race. Nominate incumbent Senator John Cornyn or the state's Attorney General Ken Paxton, who has been endorsed by President

Romance in F minor for violin by Dvorak Midori, played her violin with the New York Philharmonic, conducted by Zubin Mehta. Tonight's music is supported in part by JLL, helping businesses achieve goals through commercial real estate, from market insights to talent retention to finding the right place for businesses to grow. JLL is there. JLL, see a brighter way. Ah, yes, The Pavane for a Dead Princess by Ravel. What an odd and problematic title. And even Ravel acknowledged that it was kind of a strange title because the translation into English is what's problematic. And he really didn't mean a dead princess by a Pavane pour un enfant défunt. He was really trying to signal Pavane, a little dance from for a princess from an earlier time, an earlier era. He was trying to evoke something of a period piece in this atmosphere. And this is Jean-Ephraim Babouzet.

0: The Pavane for a Dead Princess by Maurice Ravel, played by Jean-Eflam Bavouze.
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2: Clear skies in Parker this evening with a low around 67. Sunny and breezy tomorrow with a high near 97. Clear in Quartzsite tonight and breezy with gusts as high as 25 miles per hour and a low around 67. Sunny tomorrow and breezy with a high near 95. And clear in Yuma tonight with a low around 66. Sunny tomorrow with a high near 96.
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0: Elsa Bahrain was a French composer in the time, I suppose, after the neoclassicist time of Ravel and Stravinsky. She lived from 1910 to 1999. And this is her work entitled Song Khoi, The Red River, an orchestral suite from 1945, a very colorful musical evocation of the Red River in Vietnam. Played here by the French National Orchestra, conducted by Christian Machalaru.

0: Song Koi, The Red River by Elsa Bahrain, played there by the French National Orchestra, conducted by Christian Matalaru.
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4: The Yuma County Chamber of Commerce presents a mayor and city council candidate forum Thursday, June 4th at 6 p.m. at the Onvita Administrative Center Conference Room, 2400 South Avenue A. KAWC and the Yuma Sun will co-moderate the discussion with candidates addressing issues affecting the community. Details at yumachamber.org.
0: From Ole Yalo, we're going to hear the composer himself actually playing one of his pieces at the piano here. This is called Dreaming.

Dreaming by Ola Yalo, played by the composer. Summer Day by Prokofiev, Donald Barra and the San Diego Chamber Orchestra.

0: Summer Day by Prokofiev, Donald Barra, and the San Diego Chamber Orchestra.
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3: Clear skies in Parker this evening with a low around 67, sunny and breezy tomorrow with a high near 97. Clear in Quartzsite tonight and breezy with gusts as high as 25 miles per hour and a low around 67. Sunny tomorrow and breezy with a high near 95. And clear in Yuma tonight with a low around 66. Sunny tomorrow with a high near 96.

0: There was a comedian I saw online a couple of years ago who said, well, I've turned 50, so I guess now I have to get into bird watching. Because that's the law, you know. And it's funny, of course, because apparently this is something that happens naturally once you get to a certain age. And I can attest to this. The question is, why does this happen? Why, when we start to get mailings from the AARP, do we suddenly find that we're interested in identifying birds by their colorings and their calls? And we never cared at all before. I'm interested to hear your theories. Nevertheless, it's definitely bird watching season. And so on this week's Extra Eclectic, the birds are our guests of honor with this music of John Luther Adams and also Jennifer Higdon, Kate Moore, and many others. I'm Steve Seal. Glad you're here.
1: Live from NPR News, I'm Giles Snyder. Former U.S. Ambassador to Israel Daniel Shapiro says he's not surprised by the criticism the Trump administration is facing from fellow Republicans over a potential agreement with Iran.
2: It's not surprising that they're skeptical. A lot of these Republican senators, some of the right-wing think tanks in Washington, have been very critical of the nuclear deal that President Obama signed in 2015. And the way this deal seems to be shaping up, it has a lot of similar characteristics as that deal, the JCPOA.
1: Despite a ceasefire in place since early April, the U.S. military says it carried out fresh strikes on southern Iran Monday, saying in a statement that the strikes were designed to protect U.S. troops. The military says the targets included boats attempting to lay mines and missile launch sites. Texas Republicans are heading back to the polls Tuesday, voting in a closely watched runoff election between incumbent Senator John Cornyn and his challenger, State Attorney General Ken Paxton. Texas Airways have been flooded with ads. Spending has topped $109 million between the two campaigns and groups that support them. In the last two federal elections since the Supreme Court overturned Roe v. Wade, Democrats have made reproductive rights a key part of their pitch to voters. But this year, as Democrats try to retake control of Congress, the issue has dropped off for many candidates. NPR's Elena Moore reports that campaigns are spending much less on ads mentioning the issue.
3: 2 years ago this month, House and Senate Democratic candidates had already spent nearly $19 million on campaign ads mentioning abortion, according to data from Ad Impact. By the end of 2024, it totaled over $112 million. 2026 looks different. Candidates have spent just $5 million on related ads. It speaks to a broader shift in attention this cycle, where economic concerns are top of mind for many voters. So far this year, Democratic campaigns have spent more on ads mentioning President Trump, healthcare, and immigration enforcement.

0: Elena Moore, NPR News.
1: Top African health officials calling for an accelerated response to the current Ebola outbreak, hoping to contain the spread to neighboring countries. The agency says there have been 906 suspected Ebola cases in the Democratic Republic of Congo, as Michael Koloki reports.
2: In a statement, Dr. Jean Kaseya, the Director General of the Africa Centers for Disease Control and Prevention, raised concern about the number of deaths from the outbreak and announced that his agency had included Somalia in a list of countries at risk of being affected by Ebola. Ali Adan, Somalia's health minister, says his country is taking steps.
3: Over the past days, teams from the Minister of Health and a National Institute of Health have conducted preparedness assessments and coordination review across all major villages.
2: Rwanda and Kenya, other countries rated at being at risk, say they have put in place precautionary measures. For NPR News, I'm Michael Koloki in Nairobi.
1: And you're listening to NPR News. Environmentalist Rafe Pomerantz has died at the age of 79. Pomerantz began sounding the alarm about climate change in the 1970s, as NPR's Julia Simon reports.
4: In the 1970s, Pomerantz was working to combat air pollution when he read a government report and first learned about human-caused global warming. Pomerantz made climate action his life work. He pushed for the first congressional hearings on climate change. Pomerantz later joined the Clinton administration as Deputy Assistant Secretary of State for Environment and Development and helped negotiate the Kyoto Protocol, a landmark United Nations treaty to curb global greenhouse gas emissions. In a 2019 interview with member station WHYY, he said, quote, "Ultimately, the United States is going to have to figure out what it wants to do, whether we want to save Florida." Julia Simon, NPR News.
1: Jazz saxophonist known as a great improviser has died. Sonny Rollins was 95, according to a statement from his publicist. Rollins died Monday at his home in Woodstock, New York. Rollins was a National Endowment for the Arts Jazz Master. He also received a Kennedy Center honor and was a recipient of the National Medal of the Arts. Mexican President Claudia Sheinbaum says she sees no issue with Mexico hosting Iran's World Cup soccer team after the team's base for the competition was moved from the U.S. to Mexico. The Iranian team will still play its matches in the U.S., but its base has been moved to Tijuana, just south of San Diego. Sheinbaum told a news conference that a FIFA representative told her that the U.S. was reluctant to have the Iranian team spend time outside games on U.S. territory. This is NPR News.
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6: It's Extra Eclectic, where classical music is always arriving. I'm Steve Seal. Thank you for joining me. This is where we explore where classical music is today and where it's headed in the future. Every Monday night at this time, and I'm thinking birds this week. Well, the birds started singing as spring moved in. And it's not officially summer, but you know about Memorial Day weekend being the unofficial start of summer, as they say. And so with the birds all around us and my own personal interest growing by leaps and bounds, and that's because I'm about to be 60, and so this is required, of course, when you become older. I'm joking about that. But for some reason, it comes more naturally. You start to get interested in birds. Why is that? I think it's because you realize they were always there, and you really probably should have paid attention because they're beautiful and fascinating. And at least you're realizing this now, right? This is a piece by Christopher Gunning. It's called Bird Flight. It has a little story to it. He says, the birds take flight but encounter a problem. A hawk is on their tail. They manage to hide, and there's a pause. Then when the danger has passed, they take off and once again enjoy the sheer pleasure of flying.

0: That's called Spin Bird by Kate Moore, played by harpist Emily Granger. On this program about birds, this week on Extra Eclectic.
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0: John Luther Adams' music next. I don't think that he has ever written a piece of music that wasn't in some way about the natural world. It is his great subject. This is called Strange Birds Passing, played by the New England Conservatory Contemporary Ensemble, led by John Heiss.

Strange Birds Passing by John Luther Adams. It was John Heiss and the New England Conservatory Contemporary Ensemble. Members thereof, at least. I'm Steve Seal. Birds this week on Extra Eclectic. An endlessly delightful activity is exploring lists of the collective nouns for groups of animals. So many of them are just so whimsical. And someday I'm going to have to explore exactly where this practice began. When was the first time someone came up with an expression like a sleuth of bears or a shrewdness of apes? Of course, a murder of crows, very, very famous one. A charm of goldfinches, that's a good one too. But arguably the most delightful one of all has to be an exaltation of larks. Now, this is an expression that at least two composers that I'm aware of have written a piece with that title. One is Norman Della Gioia, and the other one is this one by the contemporary American composer Jennifer Higdon. And we'll hear birds swooping, and there's interwoven trills, instruments that come together and separate across the four movements of this piece. Appropriately enough, the Lark Quartet here with An Exaltation of Larks by Jennifer Higdon.

0: An Exaltation of Larks by Jennifer Higdon, Pulitzer Prize winning American composer, and very appropriately, the Lark Quartet playing that work of hers on Extra Eclectic.
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2: Clear skies in Parker this evening with a low around 67. Sunny and breezy tomorrow with a high near 97. Clear in Quartzsite tonight and breezy with gusts as high as 25 miles per hour and a low around 67. Sunny tomorrow and breezy with a high near 95. And clear in Yuma tonight with a low around 66. Sunny tomorrow with a high near 96.
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0: Cecilia McDowell is a contemporary British composer, and this is a piece of hers entitled The Gentle Dove, with Peter Sigerlis playing the clarinet and the Chamber Ensemble of London, conducted here by Peter Fisher, music of Cecilia McDowell.

E Deryn Pur, The Gentle Dove by the British composer Cecilia McDowell, played there by clarinetist Peter Sigalis and the Chamber Ensemble of London, with Peter Fisher conducting. 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And

0: I'm Steve Seal. 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
1: The Yuma County Chamber of Commerce presents a mayor and city council candidate forum Thursday, June 4th at 6 p.m. at the Onvita Administrative Center Conference Room, 2400 South Avenue A. KAWC and the Yuma Sun will co-moderate the discussion with candidates addressing issues affecting the community. 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
3: Clear skies are in the forecast for Yuma this evening with a low around 66. Sunny tomorrow with a high near 96 and gusts as high as 20 miles per hour. Clear in Parker tonight with a low around 67. Sunny and breezy tomorrow with a high near 97. And clear in Quartzsite and breezy tonight with a low around 67. Sunny tomorrow with a high near 95.

I do not know which to prefer, the beauty of inflections or the beauty of innuendos, the blackbird whistling or just after. That would be poet Wall Stevens' fifth way of looking at a blackbird, from his 13 ways of looking at a blackbird. This is called The Shadow of the Blackbird by David Bruce. Pianist Bruce Levingston will play it for us as we enjoy ornithological music on this week's edition of Extra Eclectic. Our feathered friends celebrated in music. I'm Steve Seal. Stick around.

That's called Intertext from Composition as Explanation by David Lang, played by the group Eighth Blackbird. It's Extra Eclectic, where classical music is always arriving. I'm Steve Seal. Thanks for joining me. It's the place where we explore new classical music this evening at every time of the week, Monday nights. And I've got birds on the brain this week. Birds is my topic. Music of David Bruce, Jocelyn Morlock, Jennifer Beller coming up, and you know that Algirdas Martinaitis is Lithuanian. That's a great Lithuanian first name, Algirdas. And he made a name for himself with some of his early chamber pieces, like the one that I'm going to play for you next here. Poignantly introspective and often nostalgic music. This is called Birds of Eden, and this is the St. Christopher Chamber Orchestra conducted by Modestas Barkauskas. There we go, with music of Algirdas Martinaitis.

Birds of Eden by Algirdas Martinaitis. Modestus Barkauskas conducted the St. Christopher Chamber Orchestra on Extra Eclectic. Albatrosses are described in the Handbook of World Birds as, quote, the most legendary of all birds. An albatross is the central emblem in The Rime of the Ancient Mariner by Samuel Taylor Coleridge, representing the innocence and beauty of God's creation. And the albatross metaphor is derived from this poem. Somebody bearing a burden or facing an obstacle is said to have an albatross around his neck, the punishment given to the mariner who killed the albatross. This is called Gossamer Albatross by Cameron Britt, played here by the ensemble Janus.

0: Gossamer Albatross by Cameron Britt, played by the group Genus. 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
0: The British composer David Bruce says that Wallace Stevens' poem 13 Ways of Looking at a Blackbird is one of his favorites. And it's moving to him partly because he says it circles around the mystery without ever trying to explain it. The poem seems to have a gaping hole at its center, which is the very mystery, the indecipherable cause, quote unquote, that it reflects upon. And he says his favorite is the image of the quote unquote shadow of the blackbird in the seventh stanza. The blackbird might be God or life or death. And if it's any of those things, how much more mysterious is its shadow? The Shadow of the Blackbird by David Bruce, played here by Bruce Levingston.

The Shadow of the Blackbird by the British composer David Bruce. That music plays by Bruce Levingston here on Extra Eclectic. Bird music this week. I'm Steve Seal. Thanks for tuning in. This is from the late Canadian composer Jocelyn Morlock. And it's called Oiseau Blues Sauvage, or Wild Blue Birds, the Vancouver Symphony Orchestra, conducted by Bramwell Tovey.

Oiseau Bleu Sauvage, or Wild Bluebirds, by the late composer Jocelyn Morlock, played there by the Vancouver Symphony Orchestra, conducted by Bramwell Tovey. Final bird piece here on this week's show, Skylark Lullaby by Jennifer Bellor.

0: Shin Kwan Lin leading the Eastman Saxophone Project in Skylark Lullaby by Jennifer Bellar. And the sound of saxophones in our ears. 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I'm Steve Seal. It's extra eclectic.
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2: Clear skies are in the forecast for Yuma this evening with a low around 66. Sunny tomorrow with a high near 96 and gusts as high as 20 miles per hour. Clear in Parker tonight with a low around 67. Sunny and breezy tomorrow with a high near 97. And clear in Quartzsite and breezy tonight with a low around 67. Sunny tomorrow with a high near 95.

Perfectionism is something that a lot of people deal with. Maybe you have some experience in that department yourself. Or maybe you've watched someone around you be a painstaking perfectionist. Those that were around Johannes Brahms might have picked up on this trait. He was a composer that honed his craft with painstaking care and dedication. And Brahms was quick to destroy works that he didn't consider worthy. This particular piece was something he worked on for nearly 40 years. You'll hear the painstaking process it took to get this piano trio on the table, coming up when we hear the whole thing in about 20 minutes. I'm Jalene Kahn, and I hope you're doing well. It's so wonderful this time of year to be able to get your hands dirty. And maybe over Memorial Day weekend, you did just that. Maybe your local garden center was just hopping, but you were able to get everything you need and get outside and do some planting. This piece of music invites you into a summer garden. So imagine 1,000 sweet scented flowers and butterflies going from petal to petal. In a Summer Garden by Frederick Delius.

0: Frederick Delius used his own garden as inspiration for that piece, In a Summer Garden by Frederick Delius. We heard the Halle Orchestra with conductor John Barbioli. A piece for solo harp is coming up, and still to come, a piano trio by Brahms that he was not satisfied with as he worked on it over the course of 40 years.
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Sonata alla Scarlatti by Germaine Taillefer, performed by Alessandra Zaveri on Music Through the Night. Johannes Brahms first finished his Piano Trio No. 1 when he was in his early 20s. And over 30 years later, he went back to this piece of music and made some significant alterations. Brahms was known as a painstaking perfectionist, and he said the revision was not as dreary as what he started with. The old version is bad, but the new version isn't good. It's the original piano trio that's played most often, and that's the version that we'll hear here, performed by pianist Jeremy Dankenfriends.

0: Piano Trio No. 1 by Johannes Brahms, performed by pianist Jeremy Dank, violinist Joshua Bell, and cellist Stephen Isserles.
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hour. Clear in Parker tonight with a low around 67. Sunny and breezy tomorrow with a high near 97. And clear in Quartzsite and breezy tonight with a low around 67. Sunny tomorrow with a high near 95.

We know a lot of music by Robert Schumann to be dark and tragic in mood. It's full of emotions from his crumbling mental health. And we know the tragic demise of his life in the end. We also know that during his life, Robert Schumann shared the love of a good woman, kind of a fairy tale romance. And this is a piece of music that was written in the early years of his marriage to Clara. It's a piece that includes joy and pleasure. You'll hear the whole thing coming up in about a half an hour.

First, it's music by Bach, his Oboe d'Amore Concerto. Playing Oboe d'Amore is John Aberger with the ensemble Tafelmusik and late conductor Jean Lamont.

0: one of the many legacy recordings by period ensemble Tafelmusik. That was their founder, conductor Gene Lamon, and longtime oboist playing oboe d'amore John Aberger. We heard J.S. Bach's Oboe d'amore Concerto on Music Through the Night. Still to come, a symphony by Robert Schumann, one that he wrote during his early years of his marriage to Clara Schumann. So it is full of love and joy. That's in about 15 minutes.
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0: Ottorino Respighi was one of the leading Italian composers of the 20th century. He was also a musicologist who was really interested in Italian music from earlier centuries, dating back to the 16th century. And he wrote a set of suites inspired by the 16th, 17th, and 18th centuries. This one is based on Renaissance lute music. Ancient Airs and Dances, Suite No. 1.

Ancient Airs and Dances, Suite No. 1 by Ottorino Respighi. Neville Marriner conducted the Los Angeles Chamber Orchestra on Music Through the Night. After a long courting period, Robert Schumann was finally able to marry the love of his life, Clara Wieck. It was during those first years of marriage that were full of joy, love, and happiness that he started writing this piece. It's a far cry from some of the more dark and melancholy pieces that would come later on as his mental health declined. Schumann's Symphony No. 4.

0: Robert Schumann's Symphony No. 4. Court Mazur conducted the London Philharmonic Orchestra.
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3: The weather forecast for Yuma today is sunny with a high near 96, clear tonight with a low around 63. Sunny and breezy in Parker with a high near 97, gusts as high as 30 miles per hour. Clear and breezy tonight with a low around 63. And sunny and breezy in Quartzsite with a high near 95, clear tonight with a low around 61.

things first started coming into our world. What do you use social media for these days? I guess it depends on the platform we're talking about. You might use certain platforms to sell things. Maybe you use some strictly for entertainment, and others for keeping up with friends and family around the country. This composer has talked openly, funnily enough, on social media, that she's questioned the way we share news and experiences with people we've never met on social media. She says it's a bit of a paradox, our use of this online world, because it can be an intimate way of sharing, but it also leaves us so detached from one another. Her name is Dobrynka Tabakova, and she doesn't share a lot on social media, but what she does share is worth checking out. Here's her suite in old style.

0: It's a piece that gives you a glimpse into the everyday life of an 18th century aristocratic household. Suite in Old Style by Dobrynka Tabakova. Maxim Rizanov conducted Lithuanian Chamber Orchestra. He was also the violist. And we heard Vaivas Storostien play harpsichord on Music Through the Night. Some solo piano music by Gabriel Fauré coming up in just a minute. I hope you can stick around. I'm Jillian Kahn. Thanks for being here.
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0: Catherine Stott says that Gabriel Fauré is a composer she's loved since she was 10 years old. So this is music she knows well, Romances Without Words.

Romances Without Words by Gabrielle Fauré, performed by pianist Catherine Stott. Alexander Glazunov was a composer who did not fall prey to pressure. When the pressure was on to sound a certain way in the early 1900s, when he was writing music, Glazunov stuck to what he knew, highly romantic style music. Here's Glazunov's Symphony No. 7. It's called Pastoral.

0: Symphony No. 7, called Pastoral by Alexander Glazunov.
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2: The weather forecast for Yuma today is sunny with a high near 96. Clear tonight with a low around 63. Sunny and breezy in Parker with a high near 97. Gusts as high as 30 miles per hour. Clear and breezy tonight with a low around 63. And sunny and breezy in Quartzsite with a high near 95. Clear tonight with a low around 61.
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4: Next is Outlook in Lagos, Nigeria with me, Tommy Dixon. Blind musician Cobham Zasuko had all the love in the world, but that wasn't enough. He'd have to figure things out himself.
5: When everyone would go to school, I was left with the radio. I'd listen to pieces by Bach and Handel, and one of my favorite being this piece by Mozart. I'll just play a bit of it. You know, so I learned to play things like that, you know, just by ear while everyone else went to school.
4: A star in the making, but convincing others was a challenge.
5: They'd walk into the studio, see a 16-year-old, 17-year-old, 18-year-old blind kid, and then they'd immediately go out to confer, you know, having paid for your studio session.

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2: 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You know, birds can connect us with the joy and wonder of nature. By telling vivid, sound-rich stories about birds and the challenges they face, BirdNote inspires us to care about the natural world and take steps to protect it. It also gives us a short respite from the challenging news of the day. So stay tuned. BirdNote is up next.
3: This is BirdNote. Masonville Cove in South Baltimore is a special place to study birds. Once a dumping ground for sediment dredged from the harbor, the cove is now a popular urban wildlife refuge, says ecologist Sharon Dorsey.
4: And we have seen a return of wildlife, not just mammals, foxes, otters, but a lot of bird species.
3: Sharon is part of a licensed research team that's monitoring bird populations at the cove with a scientific catch and release technique called bird banding. Sharon weighs and measures the captured birds, then fits each with a uniquely numbered metal band.
4: It's like a bracelet that they'll wear for the rest of their lives.
3: That info is recorded in a global database. So if the banded bird is encountered at another station, researchers will know that it spent part of its life in Baltimore. And that's important
4: because not many stations are set up in urban environments. We are essentially trying to describe what birds are doing in these urban spaces. You don't think that they would thrive, but in fact, they find food and mates and other things for their survival.
3: Sharon says that over time, this data can reveal which species take refuge at Masonville Cove and how habitat restoration benefits urban birds. This is Blackbirders Week. To learn more, follow the hashtag Blackbirders Week on social media and visit birdnote.org. I'm Dara Miles Wilson.
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6: From KAWC News, I'm Cisco Stargazer. The Regeneron International Science and Engineering Fair wrapped up Friday, May 15th, bringing this year's science fair competitions to a close. For a whole week, students from around the world gathered in Phoenix to present their findings, including Yuma, Jorge Covarrubias, Jessica Perez, Alba Sampson, and Stephanie Regalado from Harvest Preparatory Academy qualified to compete at ISEF. Their science teacher, Alfred Santos, was very excited for them.
7: I'm very proud of my students. I mean, not just them, but my entire class, because every student in my class created a different science project. I've seen them work really hard, and I just super proud of them.
6: Each year, schools hold science fairs, and for many students, the story's over once they complete their project. But for others, that's just the beginning. Yuma students who win at their schools compete at the county level, and their journey can stop there too, unless they enter a regional fair. There, winners have a chance to become ISEF finalists, and that's how four high schoolers from HPA went on to represent Yuma at the global level this May.
8: At first, I couldn't believe it. It was like a dream. But then I got really excited for like the next steps coming up and then preparing to go to
6: That was Jorge Covarrubias. His project titled Cactus Patch involved engineering a smart bandage and mobile app to monitor necrosis in saguaro cacti.
8: So my mobile application will help either gardeners or people that take care of the city landscape be able to stop the saguaro necrosis uptick in the species. So like if one cactus gets infected, it can easily be treated and it won't affect all the cactuses.
6: As a senior nearing graduation, Covarrubias is focusing on college next.
8: I don't really know exactly. Like if I want to pursue plant pathology, or I'm also looking into biomedical engineering, and then I'm just trying to weigh my options before I head to college in the fall.
6: At ISEF, Jessica Perez, a junior, won a scholarship to to Arizona State University. And despite the scope of her project, she's mainly interested in neuroscience. Bettis's project was titled Drawn by Scent and looked into creating an eco-friendly pesticide using microbial volatiles. Microbial volatiles, she explained, are basically smells.
0: And so in nature, these bacteria have a very fundamental role. One of their roles is serving as chemical signals for all kinds of insects. So for a certain species, it might indicate a good mating site, inducing attraction, or for others, it might indicate pathogens, which could trigger repulsion.
6: Alva Sampson's project also looked into microbes, but with the purpose of fighting them. Her project, titled Hermosura Natural, produced an antimicrobial lipstick using epazote, guayaba leaf, jamaica, and cochineal pigment.
0: I did research on how many infections people get throughout the year, and as a young woman, well, obviously, I love makeup. So I was like, I need to find a safer way to go about this issue.
6: Sampson explained that she focused on using all natural traditional Mexican plants that would be good for the skin. She found that she was able to reduce certain staph bacteria and fungi. And she thinks this research opportunity was really good for her future career and goals. Those mainly concerned becoming a nurse. Competing at ISEF, however, has become a surprise along that journey.
0: This is my second year doing a research project, and to accomplish something so big already was like really shocking to me.
6: Lastly, Estefany Regalado's project also dealt with traditional Mexican plants. Titled De la Raíz al Remedio, Regalado infused fiber gauzes made of agave.
9: The goal of the study was to determine how hierba de manso and cempasúchil compare in antibacterial effectiveness when incorporated into a fiber-based biomaterial.
6: In her project description for ISEF, she explained that access to medicine remains a high challenge due to costs, especially in developing countries. Regalado hopes to become a pharmacist, and after she graduates this year, she'll most likely be studying bioscience at ASU. As she and her peers prepare for the next chapter of their lives, they'll be doing so with the distinction of competing on an international stage. From KAWC News, I'm Cisco Stargazer, and this reporting supported by a grant from the Arizona Local News Foundation.
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15: 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I'm Steve Inskeep.
16: And I'm Leila Faldin. The way some musicians play, you think they'll never die. Theodore Sonny Rollins was one of them. He was a saxophonist revered for his huge tone and seemingly inexhaustible improvisations. Rollins did, in fact, die Monday. He was 95. Rollins had two Grammys. He was the National Endowment for the Arts Jazz Master, a recipient of a Kennedy Center Honor and a National Medal of the Arts. Howard Mandel has an appreciation.
17: Sonny Rollins was the very incarnation of a modern jazz musician. His art was his life.
18: All these prizes are nice. I appreciate them. I don't go crazy about it because you have to do your work whether you get recognized or not. The real deal is doing it as best you can do it, and that's its own reward.
17: For Sonny Rollins, the real deal was playing the tenor saxophone. He became beloved internationally as the last man standing, the reigning star of the generation that turned jazz from bluesy entertainment into a personally expressive, ever-changing art form without losing its bluesy, entertaining side.

0: will likely get worse before it gets better. The outbreak is challenging for a few reasons. First, delays in detection allowed the virus to spread for a couple of months undeterred. There are also no approved vaccines or treatments for this species of Ebola. That leaves victims with supportive care at clinics, which can be hard to come by in this region. Bread-and-butter public health responses, like tracing contacts of sick people and requesting that they isolate, are the main tools for stemming the outbreak. Jonathan Lambert, NPR News.
1: This is NPR. Ukraine's military says it has hit Russian military sites in occupied Ukraine, and a separate strike shut down an oil refinery in Russia. NPR's Joanna Kakissis reports from Kyiv. Russia is escalating its threats against Ukraine's capital following its own weekend strikes.
2: Russian Foreign Minister Sergei Lavrov told Secretary of State Marco Rubio to evacuate the U.S. embassy in Kyiv. Lavrov said the Kremlin is planning strikes on, quote, decision-making centers there. Rubio said he would relay the message to President Trump. In a video address, Ukrainian President Volodymyr Zelensky said his country's military has used technology to halt Russian advances on the front line.
3: Це не просто. Ми обороняємось активно.
2: It's not easy, he said. We are still actively defending it. This year, though, we have achieved better results. Zelensky claims Ukraine's long-range drone strikes have also cut Russian oil refining capacity by 10%. Joanna Kakissis, NPR News, Kyiv.
1: Some of the people told to evacuate in a southern California neighborhood are being allowed to return. That's after the threat of a chemical explosion was reduced. A chemical tank at risk of a catastrophic explosion has started to cool off. As many as 50,000 people got the orders to leave the Los Angeles suburb of Garden Grove, but authorities warned there is still a danger of a smaller explosion or fire. The Scripps National Spelling Bee starts today in Washington, D.C. and runs through Thursday. There are nearly 250 spellers. I'm Corva Coleman, NPR News.
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5: 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Ahead as Morning Edition continues, NPR's Layla Faldin speaks with Democratic Senator Chris Murphy of Connecticut about his new book, Crisis of the Common Good, The Fight for Meaning and Connection in a Broken America. We're going to hear that interview ahead as Morning Edition continues. 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
7: 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I'm Steve Inskeep.
10: And I'm Leila Fadel. The United States launched new attacks on Iran in the midst of a ceasefire.
7: The U.S. Central Command says it targeted missile launch sites and boats trying to lay mines. The U.S. describes this strike as self-defense while the U.S. tries to negotiate an end to the war with Iran. President Trump raised expectations for peace with a claim over the weekend that an agreement was largely negotiated. Trump and other officials have since said they need more negotiation.
10: Israeli officials have insisted they will continue attacking in one of the fronts of the war in Lebanon, where there is also supposed to be a ceasefire. NPR's Daniel Estrin is following all of this from Tel Aviv and joins me now. Good morning, Daniel.
11: Good morning, Leila.
10: So what were these U.S. attacks on Iran trying to achieve?
11: U.S. Central Command says it attacked targets, including Iranian boats, trying to place mines. And Iran named at least four Navy officers killed. Iranians

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1: It's 8:42 a.m. This is KAWC, trusted news for La Paz and Yuma counties. Yuma County Sheriff's Office has a telephone reassurance program for seniors and others living alone, have a telephone over the age of 60 and have a medical condition requiring them to be confined to their residence. The interview form and more information can be found on their website at yumacountysheriff.org.
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3: This is Bird Note. Masonville Cove in South Baltimore is a special place to study birds. Once a dumping ground for sediment dredged from the harbor, the cove is now a popular urban wildlife refuge, says ecologist Sharon Dorsey.
4: And we have seen a return of wildlife, not just mammals, foxes, otters, but a lot of bird species.
3: Sharon is part of a licensed research team that's monitoring bird populations at the cove with a scientific catch and release technique called bird banding. Sharon weighs and measures the captured birds, then fits each with a uniquely numbered metal band.
4: It's like a bracelet that they'll wear for the rest of their lives.
3: That info is recorded in a global database. So if the banded bird is encountered at another station, researchers will know that it spent part of its life in Baltimore. And that's important
4: because not many stations are set up in urban environments. We are essentially trying to describe what birds are doing in these urban spaces. You don't think that they would thrive, but in fact, they find food and mates and other things for their survival.
3: Sharon says that over time, this data can reveal which species take refuge at Masonville Cove and how habitat restoration benefits urban birds. This is Blackbirders Week. To learn more, follow the hashtag Blackbirders Week on social media and visit birdnote.org. I'm Dara Miles Wilson.
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6: From KEWC News, I'm Cisco Stargazer. The Regeneron International Science and Engineering Fair wrapped up Friday, May 15th, bringing this year's science fair competitions to a close. For a whole week, students from around the world gathered in Phoenix to present their findings, including Yuma. Jorge Covarrubias, Jessica Perez, Alba Sampson, and Stephanie Regalado from Harvest Preparatory Academy qualified to compete at ISEF. Their science teacher, Alfred Santos, was very excited for them.
7: I'm very proud of my students, I mean, not just them, but my entire class, because every student in my class created a different science project. I've seen them work really hard, and I just super proud of them.
6: Each year, schools hold science fairs, and for many students, the story's over once they complete their project. But for others, that's just the beginning. Yuma students who win at their schools compete at the county level, and their journey can stop there too, unless they enter a regional fair. There, winners have a chance to become ISEF finalists, and that's how four high schoolers from HPA went on to represent Yuma at the global level this May.
8: At first, I couldn't believe it. It was like a dream. But then I got really excited for like the next steps coming up and then preparing to go to ISEF.
6: That was Jorge Covarrubias. His project titled Cactus Patch involved engineering a smart bandage and mobile app to monitor necrosis in saguaro cacti.
8: So my mobile application will help either gardeners or people that take care of the city's landscape be able to stop the saguaro necrosis uptick in the species. So like if one cactus gets infected, it can easily be treated and it won't affect all the cactuses.
6: As a senior nearing graduation, Covarrubias is focusing on college next.
8: I don't really know exactly like if I want to pursue plant pathology, or I'm also looking into biomedical engineering, and then I'm just trying to weigh my options before I head to college in the fall.
6: At ISEF, Jessica Perez, a junior, won a scholarship to Arizona State University. And despite the scope of her project, she's mainly interested in neuroscience. Perez's project was titled Drawn by Scent and looked into creating an eco-friendly pesticide using microbial volatiles. Microbial volatiles, she explained, are basically smells.
0: And so in nature, these bacteria have a very fundamental role. One of their roles is serving as chemical signals for all kinds of insects. So for a certain species, it might indicate a good mating site, inducing attraction, or for others, it might indicate pathogens, which could trigger repulsion.
6: Alva Sampson's project also looked into microbes, but with the purpose of fighting them. Her project titled Hermosura Natural produced an antimicrobial lipstick using epazote, guayaba leaf, jamaica, and cochineal pigment.
9: I did research on how many infections people get throughout the year, and as a young woman, well, obviously, I love makeup, so I was like, I need to find a safer way to go about this issue.
6: Sampson explained that she focused on using all natural traditional Mexican plants that would be good for the skin. She found that she was able to reduce certain staph bacteria and fungi, and she thinks this research opportunity was really good for her future career and goals. Those mainly concerned becoming a nurse. Competing at ISEF, however, has become a surprise along that journey.
9: This is my second year doing a research project, and to accomplish something so big already was like really shocking to me.
6: Lastly, Stephanie Regalado's project also dealt with traditional Mexican plants. Titled De la Raíz al Remedio, Regalado infused fiber gauzes made of agave.
10: The goal of the study was to determine how hierba de manso and cempasúchil compare in antibacterial effectiveness when incorporated into a fiber-based biomaterial.
6: In her project description for ISEF, she explained that access to medicine remains a high challenge due to costs, especially in developing countries. Regalado hopes to become a pharmacist, and after she graduates this year, she'll most likely be studying bioscience at ASU. As she and her peers prepare for the next chapter of their lives, they'll be doing so with the distinction of competing on an international stage. From KAWC News, I'm Cisco Stargazer, and this reporting supported by a grant from the Arizona Local News Foundation.
1: 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This is KAWC, and we thank you for listening. More NPR headline news coming up in 10 minutes. Be advised, over the next several days, ozone is forecast to decrease because of stronger winds out of the south. As for dust and smoke, they may also be elevated during those breezier times, especially in the afternoon for Parker and Quartzsite today. Please be advised, if you're flying your flag, the color is yellow.
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16: And I'm Leila Faldin. The way some musicians play, you think they'll never die. Theodore Sonny Rollins was one of them. He was a saxophonist revered for his huge tone and seemingly inexhaustible improvisations. Rollins did, in fact, die Monday. He was 95. Rollins had 2 Grammys. He was the National Endowment for the Arts Jazz Master, a recipient of a Kennedy Center honor, and a National Medal of the Arts. Howard Mandel has an appreciation.
17: Sonny Rollins was the very incarnation of a modern jazz musician. His art was his life.
18: All these prizes are nice. I appreciate them. I don't go crazy about it because you have to do your work whether you get recognized or not. The real deal is doing it as best you can do it, and that's its own reward.
17: For Sonny Rollins, the real deal was playing the tenor saxophone. He became beloved internationally as the last man standing, the reigning star of the generation that turned jazz from bluesy entertainment into a personally expressive, ever-changing art form without losing its bluesy, entertaining side.

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4: Another day of seasonal weather with breeziness in Yuma, Parker, and Quartzsite. Afternoon highs will near 95 degrees. Winds at 5 to 10 miles per hour could gust as high as 30 miles per hour in Parker and Quartzsite. Tonight, mostly clear skies in all three cities with a low near 62 degrees.
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4: 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The show is up next. It's 10 o'clock.
6: As lawmakers and the governor work toward a budget deal, an educational entity is asking to be part of the conversation. The Maricopa community colleges haven't gotten state funding in more than a decade.
7: So it's had tremendous impact, probably the accumulation of $250 to $350 million over that 11-year period.
6: I'm Mark Brody. Also today on the show, how close could a new budget deal actually be? We start a new series looking at the role of religion at the state legislature. Among the summer offerings for kids in the Valley, philosophy camp, and putting a modern twist on a classic game.
8: People usually call bingo or loteria, like, oh, it's like Mexican bingo, but in reality, like, bingo is like American loteria.
6: That and more on the show after a check of this hour's news.
9: Live from NPR News in Washington, I'm Janine Herbst. Secretary of State Marco Rubio has announced plans for expanded maritime surveillance in the Indo-Pacific. It comes amid China's increased presence in the region, as NPR's Omkar Kandikar reports.
10: Rubio says the U.S. has agreed to share maritime surveillance data across the Indo-Pacific region with India, Japan, and Australia. He suggested the Quad security cooperation was prompted by fallout from Iran's closure of the Strait of Hormuz. Speaking to journalists in India, Rubio said that 60% of global trade passes through the Indo-Pacific and
11: current events remind us of what can happen when maritime security is impeded.
10: China's foreign ministry spokesperson said that cooperation between countries should contribute to regional peace and not target any third party. Omkar Khandekar, NPR News, New Delhi.
9: Russia launched more than 100 drones and two ballistic missiles at Ukraine overnight. This after Moscow warned foreign citizens and diplomats yesterday to leave Kyiv, citing its planned strikes on the Ukrainian capital. But despite the threats, the EU and other delegations say they will stay put. NPR's Joanna Kakissis has more.
12: Putin says Russia is retaliating for a drone strike. The Russians say killed more than 20 people, many of them teenagers, at a college in Russian-occupied eastern Ukraine. Ukraine denies targeting the school and says it hit a Russian elite drone unit nearby. But the Kremlin is also really agitated by Ukraine's use of long-range drones to target the lifeblood of the Russian economy, which is oil. Ukraine has struck Russian oil refineries and depots as well as ports.
9: NPR's Joanna Kakissis reporting. Democrats think they have a chance to win back the Senate in next November's midterm elections. Anthony Brooks of member station WBUR reports Democrat Graham Platner is leading the charge, hoping to beat Republican Senator Susan Collins.
13: Any road to victory for Democrats probably runs through Maine, where Platner, the 41-year-old veteran and oyster farmer, is waging a populist campaign against Collins. He's expected to win the primary 2 weeks from today after Maine's Democratic Governor Janet Mills dropped out. At a Memorial Day rally, Platner slammed Republicans for the war in Iran and promised that Democrats like him would help working-class Americans.
14: Our tax dollars can build schools and hospitals in America instead of bombs to drop on them in Gaza and Iran.
13: Polls show Platner leading Collins, a moderate running for her sixth term who calls Platner too extreme. For NPR News, I'm Anthony Brooks in Portland, Maine.
9: Wall Street is trading in mixed territory at this hour. The Dow is down 154 points. You're listening to NPR News. The Scripps National Spelling Bee is underway in Washington, D.C., with 247 of the best young spellers in the English language competing this year in the Bee. That field will be cut down to around a dozen finalists, and the winner will be announced on Thursday. That winner gets $52,500 in cash, a trophy, and medal, and also reference works from the Encyclopedia Britannica and Merriam-Webster. The U.S. men's national soccer team will officially name their roster today for this summer's FIFA.

0: afternoon. He's expected to blend tournament veterans like AC Milan forward Christian Pulisic and Juventus's Weston McKennie with several younger players making their World Cup debut. The US team enters the tournament ranked 16th in the FIFA World Rankings. They'll open their campaign against Paraguay on June 12th at the SoFi Stadium in Inglewood, California. The US will also go up against Australia and Turkey in their group, and the results of those games will determine whether they qualify for the knockout stage. The US is co-hosting the World Cup with Mexico and Canada. Mexico will take on South Africa in the tournament curtain raiser at the iconic Estadio Azteca in Mexico City. William Jones, NPR News.
1: On Wall Street, the Dow is down 173 points. The Nasdaq is up 251 points. That's up nearly 1%. 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
7: Good morning. It's The Show here on KJZZ 91.5 in Phoenix. I'm Mark Brody. Coming up, we'll hear from the outgoing chancellor of the Maricopa Community College District and putting a modern twist on a classic game. But first, GOP leaders in the state Senate say they're optimistic about having a budget deal with Governor Katie Hobbs in the near future. Senate President Warren Peterson has said the sides are, quote, probably 97% of the way to an agreement. This comes after the governor vetoed a Republican budget proposal that she called unbalanced and reckless. With me now to talk about the prognosis for a new spending plan by the end of the fiscal year is Howie Fisher of Capital Media Services. Good morning, Howie.
8: Good morning. As the days continue to count down, I try to remain optimistic, but, you know, anything's possible in this place.
7: Anything's possible. So, Howie, you had a chance to catch up with Governor Hobbs yesterday. Does she share Senate President Warren Peterson's optimism?
8: I think she does. She didn't put a percentage on it. The problem of percentages, you say, we're 97% of the way there, but the 3% could be major things like tax cuts. So, you know, the numbers make little sense. The real big change is the rhetoric. You know, the governor, as you point out, called the legislative budget irresponsible, reckless, said we can't live with that. You know, veritable people will die in the streets if we do this. Well, by yesterday, she was saying, you know, we've got a really difficult revenue picture here, and we're doing the best we can. And she also said, you know, I knew when we started out, we were going to have to compromise. Now, that's a whole change in tenor there, which suggests that, A, she recognizes that she wasn't going to get all she wanted, and B, that everyone realizes we've got July 1st approaching. And if we don't have a budget by July 1st, certain state services shut down. I think there's also a realization what she is and isn't going to get. Remember, this governor put out a budget which included various revenue increases. Some of it was supposedly found money, like $760 million the federal government would pay us for border costs during the Biden administration.
7: Right.
8: Not going to happen. There was a tax hike for certain forms of online gaming. Not going to happen. There was a plan where she said, we're going to limit who can get vouchers based on parental income. Not going to happen. Same thing with a fee on short-term rentals. You know, there's just no appetite for that. So the other side then becomes, What is a legislature?

0: legislature give up. They had a plan for across-the-board budget cuts. She says that's irresponsible. I think that's not going to happen because she's going to tell lawmakers, if you say we only have so much money, you make the decision about which agencies you're going to cut. Don't dump that back in my lap. So I think that's exactly where we are, you know, as of 9:11 a.m. on the 26th of May.
1: Well, so Howie, if those revenue enhancements, which were probably always a long shot from the governor, from her budget in January, seem unlikely to happen, and across the board 5% cuts as the Republicans propose in the vetoed budget plan are not going to happen, given the state's fiscal situation, does that leave room for new programs, new initiatives?
0: Well, here's where it gets really interesting, because now we're into, I'll call it voodoo economics, to borrow from a phrase years ago. All of this depends on what are the revenue projections. Now, we already knew that the legislature said we can adopt across the board, conformity, because there's enough revenues for this year. Mm-hmm. Now, revenue numbers come out pretty much new every month, and if the economists squint one way or the other, all of a sudden there's another $100 million or $200 million. Because I'm not blaming them. I mean, you know, how do you make projections based on what's happening in Iran? How do you make projections in terms of what the traders on Wall Street are thinking? So I think the next step is going to be we're going to come up with some revenue numbers that's going to allow for some new programs. It's going to save some programs. For example, the governor has a high priority saving the Rio Nuevo project in Tucson, which is basically a downtown improvement project. Mm-hmm. The legislative budget had called to wipe that out, which also would have left something like $9 million in debt that somebody would have to pay off, or we'd be defaulting in that. So I think they will find the money. I think they will all declare victory, sing kumbaya, and say, that's great. And then if the revenue numbers go in the tank somewhere down the road, we'll deal with it then.
1: Well, so Governor Hobbs has pointed out that, you know, she and Republican legislative leadership have done this before. They've obviously, you know, she's been in office. This is her fourth year. They have passed budgets before the end of the fiscal year each year. But some of those have sort of been received better than others. Any feeling as to, like, this doesn't seem like sort of the Oprah budget where, you know, the first year where every legislator kind of got a pot of money to do with what they wanted. Does this seem like it's going to be more of sort of a quote unquote traditional budget?
0: I think it's going to be much more traditional. I don't think you're going to see a lot of new programs. I think there may be a few which get new or expanded. You know, the governor's got a thing about more help for folks who need money for energy, you know, given the, you know, like APS wants a 14% hike in its power, you know, well, you know, somebody's got to pay for that. I think that what we're going to see is something that's cautious, but it's going to be cautiously optimistic that the revenues are going to get better, that the war in Iran will finally drag to an end, that the stock market will stabilize and everything will be fine. But also remember, and you know, you've been a student of this too, we have gotten sometimes 5-6 months into the budget year, in other words, the next January, February, and all of a sudden we realize, ruh-roh, the numbers are not going to do it. And you end up with these mid-year budget cuts, sometimes with a little bit of fancy footwork where you borrow money from one agency and you move it around, and somehow they're just trying to get through the end of the fiscal year. So that is definitely not off the table. I think there's a lot of crossing of fingers and a little prayer, say a little novena, and hope that the numbers come out.
1: All right, so how about a minute left before we have to let you go? We have heard some lawmakers say they expect to be voting on something in early June, which would be next week. Obviously, that would be, you know, several weeks before the end of the fiscal year. I know you don't want to put percentage on it. How optimistic would you be that the budget gets done, let's say, before June 15th?
0: Oh, I think June 15th is the data I've been thinking about. I think that they're shooting for that, recognizing they got to give themselves a little bit of elbow room there, because it's like so many things. Something comes apart at the end. The wheels come off. Some Republicans say, we're not going to vote for the plan because that's got too much money for Democrats. And the Democrats say, we're not going to provide you with the votes unless we get something else. And those little last-minute negotiations there. We also know, quite frankly, that there are many legislative Democrats who are not in lockstep with the governor in terms of some of what she wants to do. So at what point does somebody like a Mitzi Epstein from Tempe, who's in her last term, and says, I'm not going to just buy onto everything, says, no, you can't just count on my vote.
1: Interesting. All right. We'll be back at it next week to see where they're at. Howie Fisher with Capital Media Services. Thanks as always.
0: You're welcome.
1: The Maricopa Community Colleges will be getting a new leader. The district's governing board last week approved Stephen Bloomberg as the new chancellor. He's been serving as chancellor of the Kern Community College District in California. The Maricopa Community College District's current chancellor, Stephen Gonzalez, announced earlier this year that he'd be stepping down. He's been in the role for 6 years. And by way of full disclosure, KJZZ is licensed to the Maricopa Community College District. Gonzalez stopped by the studio late last week, and we started our conversation with a recent request he made to the state legislature to allocate funding to the district in the new state budget. Lawmakers and the governor zeroed out funding more than a decade ago, and I asked Gonzalez what the impact of that has been.
2: Right. So we have, every year since the state has decided not to fund us, in fact, this has gone back since 2015, we were removed as a line item from the budget. Within a year or two after that, we were put back into the budget, but we have never received a dollar in the operating line since then. So it's had tremendous impact, probably the accumulation of $250 to $350 million over that 11-year period.
1: And what has the district, I guess, maybe missed out on because of that, or what have the implications of that been?
2: Well, it's forced us to really tighten the belt, which, you know, an organization, especially a public organization, should do. It should be very fiscally conservative with and a good steward of taxpayer dollars. I believe we've done that. Over the last several years, we've engaged in, you know, a different budgeting approach. Each of the colleges and the district office have undergone a minimum of 1% to 3% budget cuts each year to adjust for the impact. At the same time, we've had rising costs to just simply conduct business, so we're having to make those adjustments. Our employees depend on annual increases. There's medical costs have gone up, and we're a self-insured organization, and the cost of doing that business has gone up. So when we don't have that consistent operating aid that doesn't come with any strings attached, and how we use that to run our organization, we've had to make some pretty tough decisions. Sometimes that might impact the number of people that we can employ, particularly those that serve our students on the front end. We'd like to reduce our student advisor ratio, for example, but it might make it challenging to do that across our large system.
1: Have you made this request in the past?
2: We have made this request every single year.
1: Do you have any measure of optimism that the result this year will be any different?
2: We try to remain optimistic every single year. This year is especially tough, you know, understanding the budget challenges that the state is facing. There have been really good years that the state has had in terms of revenues coming in to dole out across the many areas that the state funds, and we thought for sure in those years we might, but to no avail.
1: So let me ask you about another source of revenue for the district, which is enrollment, of course, and I'm curious where that is. I mean, we've seen reports that, you know, in some places community college enrollment is up, in some places it's down. How are you doing?
2: Well, during the pandemic, which started in spring of 2020 for us, beginning that fall 2020, we had a 20% decline in enrollment, mm-hmm. which would be equivalent to one of our mid-sized to large colleges just wiped out in one semester. Over the last several years, we've engaged in a number of efforts to increase enrollment. As you mentioned, we've got two primary sources of revenue, one being tuition, the other one being property tax. And we have now had 12 consecutive semesters of enrollment increases, single to double digit, low double digit increases, which have helped. Some of our colleges have now met or surpassed pre-pandemic numbers. And on the whole, we've probably still got a little ways to go for the numbers that we were seeing prior to the fall of 2020.
1: To what do you attribute enrollment being where it is? As you say, at some of the colleges, there are 10 colleges in the district. At some of them, enrollment is sort of where it was before COVID. At others, it's not.
2: Well, we provide a number of programs. We offer between 600 and 700 degrees and certificates. We've got something for everybody. And we've got the traditional, what might take most students 2 years if they were going full-time, and then we've got short-term certificates. In a little as 2 weeks, you can earn a certification that can land you a job opportunity that could turn into a career. We have also started offering bachelor's degrees in the fall of 2023. We opened up with 7 bachelor's degrees, and by the end of the fall semester, we had nearly 2,000 students who had indicated that they were in one of the bachelor's degrees, and today I'm happy to report with 11 bachelor's degrees now, we have well over roughly 10,000 students. So that has really helped our enrollment across our system.
1: I wanted to ask you about the bachelor's degrees. Going back to the legislature, that was something they allowed you to do. There are some rules around like what you are and are not allowed to do in terms of programs offered for bachelor's. It sounds like that's been a pretty significant development for the district.
2: Right. So we're eternally grateful to the legislature that year that supported our ability, and for the governor that year who supported our ability to offer bachelor's degrees. It has been a tremendous opportunity for a number of reasons, but I would like to think that we've created bachelor's degrees that have an interest and that are going to meet the needs of the job market, and they're also accessible. And then there's the affordability. We've kept our associate's degree level courses at the $92 to $95 credit range. We're allowed to charge 150% for the upper division courses, but still, when all said and done, a student can complete a bachelor's degree with us for under $15,000 in most instances.
1: Do you anticipate that the colleges will continue to look to offer more bachelor's degrees and more programs?
2: Absolutely. This earlier in the spring semester, a task force that's been charged with looking at the landscape of the bachelor's degrees that we offer and ones that we'll continue to possibly offer, they rolled out a 5-year plan to add 15 more. We're not in any sort of arms race. We're not looking to become, of course, a research one institution. We are looking to meet the needs of our community and our industry partners in the number of bachelor's degrees that we offer. They're labor intensive, and they're, of course, they cost to produce. And so we're very mindful of what we're going to do. And we want to ensure more than anything that students who come out with that bachelor's degree, that there will be an opportunity for them to be gainfully employed.
1: When you look at the state of the district's finances as you're heading out the door,
2: sure,
1: how would you describe them?
2: I think that we are better off today. For one, we've got a balanced budget. That's critically important for an institution to operate within its means. But the demand is not going away, and technology is changing incredibly fast. And we're trying to ensure that our students are meeting the needs of our communities and our industry partners, and ensure that their education is relevant, which requires that our equipment and learning spaces are relevant as well. All of these things have a high, very, very high price tag. And what we've seen over the last several months in terms of the economy and the cost of conducting businesses is only increasing.
1: You're dealing with the same inflation that everybody else is.
2: Absolutely. Yes, we have a fleet of cars, and we pay the same amount for gas that you and I both pay when we fill up our personal vehicles.
1: So I assume that you will or have spoken to the person who will be replacing you. Not asking to get into specifics of private conversations, but what advice would you give him taking over your job?
2: Well, the person who is named to come in after me was just approved yesterday, and he and I have not had an opportunity to talk. I will give advice as long as it's solicited. I want to make sure that he's going to have an opportunity to come in and be very successful. I have a vested interest in Maricopa continuing to be a successful institution. I'd ask the board on my way out that they find someone who can take this to an entirely different level. It seems that on paper they have found someone to do that, and I'm going to be his biggest fan.
1: What does taking it to a different level look like to you?
2: Growing the necessary programs, getting some successful wins down at the state legislature, seeing the return of operating aid, continuing to grow the number of employees in areas where we are meeting our student needs and our community needs, and meeting students where they are.
1: Okay, fair enough. That is Stephen Gonzalez, the outgoing chancellor of the Maricopa Community College District. Thanks so much. I appreciate it.
2: Thank you. I appreciate this opportunity.
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1: Good morning. It's the show on KJZZ 91.5 with Lauren Gilger. I'm Mark Brody. Coming up, how a spinoff of the classic Mexican game of Loteria inspired a wave of bilingual children's books.
5: I think creating these books were also a way of me of reminding me that I need to be speaking Spanish with her, and also giving my wife tools so that she can also help my daughter learn Spanish as she's growing up.
1: We'll hear from the creator of Millennial Loteria. But first,
6: if you've ever watched our state legislature in session, you might notice something that you don't hear often in American society anymore. A prayer.
7: If we can get everybody onto the floor, Senate will please come to order. Please stand for the prayer by Senator Shope and remain.
6: Every time the state House or Senate comes to order, they say a prayer.
8: Madam President, if everyone could please bow their head and pray in the way that they would like. Thomas More, counselor of law and statesman of integrity, Mary Martyr, and the most human of saints, I pray that for the glory of God and in the pursuit of his justice, I may be trustworthy in confidences, keen in study, accurate in analysis, correct in conclusion, able in judgment, loyal to constituents, honest with all, courteous to adversaries, yes, even on this floor.
6: It's a fitting intro for a legislative body that is significantly more religious than the American or the Arizona public. Lawmakers of all stripes espouse religious messages and motivations, some more explicitly than others.
9: Arizona Republican State Senator Anthony Kern invited an anti-abortion prayer group to the Senate floor. Seen in a video filmed by an anonymous attendee, Kern led the group through a prayer and speaking in tongues as they knelt over the state seal.
10: Let it be so, Lord God. Let it be so. Let it be so.
11: Lord, right now we release the presence of the Lord in the Senate chamber.
6: But even for those who don't speak in tongues on the Senate floor, it's clear that religion plays a real role in how many of our state lawmakers think, how they vote, and why they're there. And that's exactly what we spoke with a slate of legislators about for a new series here on the show we're calling Ditat Deus, which is, if you didn't know, actually Arizona's state motto. It means God enriches, and it has been used here since 1863, before Arizona was even a state. But before we get to those interviews, let's get a lay of the land. And for that, I am joined by KJZZ's Cameron Sanchez with our politics desk. Good morning, Cameron.
12: Good morning.
6: Okay, so you've spent a lot of years now reporting at the Arizona State Capitol, Cameron, and I know you've had an eye on religion all along. How much does religion come up on the floor in committee hearings? How much do you hear about religion from lawmakers?
12: It honestly comes up a lot in a little peppering of different ways. So we hear lots of religious comments, and the prayers and things like that folded into the legislative process. And it's largely, as you may expect, from Republicans. But as you said, we do have a lot of religious, deeply religious lawmakers throughout the legislature on both sides of the aisle.
6: And from a mix of religious backgrounds, it seems.
12: Yes, although it's mostly Christians, and on the Republican side especially, it's Christians, Christians, Christians. Of the Democrats, there are a couple more. We've had a few Jewish people, a few Jains, a few Natives, a few atheists even, which was a problem for the Republican lawmakers. But yeah, on the whole, it's mostly Christians.
6: Okay, and you did sort of an informal survey on this a few years ago. Couldn't get answers from everyone, but were able to tell that most were coming from this kind of background.
12: Yes, for those who actually answered the question, it was almost all Christians. And I even had a couple people be offended. They were like, could you not tell that I was a Christian? Like, I didn't know by looking at you. But yes, that was the overwhelming response.
6: All right. Many lawmakers will say, Cameron, that they even felt called by God. You've heard that phrase, you know, to serve in the legislature, to be a public servant in this way, including some we spoke with for this series. Tell us about some of those folks.
12: Yeah, I think the first time I heard that, it kind of caught me off guard. Some people say it really with their full chest. And sometimes it's more subtle, like, you know, my family and I are praying on the decision of whether or not I should run for office. And some people say, God wants me to run for office. God called me to run for office, and I'm here because God wants me to be here. Senator Jake Hoffman said that recently to us on a podcast that we did about him picking candidates to run for state offices. And when I asked him how he got into his position, this was his answer.
13: I say God, that was my initial answer, because, look, I'm not doing anything greater or better than anybody else. But he keeps putting opportunities in front of me, and he says, if you'll do these and do them to the best of your abilities, he's like, I'm going to let you be successful. And I feel like that's what I've done. And at one point, God's going to call me out of politics. He's going to call me to go do something else. And honestly, I hope it's ministry or something like that. But he's going to call me somewhere else. And when he does, I'm going to go. Because I don't need the title. I don't care about the title of, you know, what, state senator or state representative or councilman or school board member. None of that matters. That's all the glitz and glamour and shiny object that the world uses to distract us from the actual mission. And the actual mission is to serve the people of this state to the greatest extent possible.
6: So, Cameron, let's talk about some of the kind of big stories on this front, some of the notable instances when religion pops up at the state capitol. We heard about the prayer that happens at the beginning of each floor session. Those have also been controversial at some points, right?
12: Yes. There was one particular instance that comes to mind. We had a couple of lawmakers, Athena Solomon and Juan Mendez. They're actually a married couple, and they are not religious. And they wouldn't do a religious prayer, but they did do more of a humanist prayer or a non-denominational prayer. And that did not fly. It was the subject of a lot of controversy and anger from Republicans who were also in the majority party, and they were in the minority party. Typically how it works, they rotate who says the morning prayer. So each lawmaker gets a chance to do it, and when their chance came up, this is what they produced, and it was a fight.
6: Let's hear a little bit of that.
14: We come from a variety of backgrounds and interests, but the passion that ignites us, the fire that burns within us, is similar. We all seek to form a more perfect union, creating change from an abiding passion to improve the lives of humans of this city. There is wonder in that. More importantly, though, there is unity. Remember the humanity that resides within each and every person here, and each and every person in this state, and in all people in the nation and the world as a whole.
6: So that humanist prayer, as she called it, caused quite the uproar. And afterward, Representative Mark Fincham actually got up and offered his own prayer for the day. Let's hear that.
15: I rise for a point of personal privilege to have a second order of business for prayer of the day.
16: Please Thank proceed, you. Sir.
15: Heavenly Father, I ask that you forgive us for our arrogance. Forgive us, Father, for those things that we do which are dilutive to the world which you have blessed us with. Father, we ask for your blessing, for your wisdom, for your patience, for your understanding, whether we believe in you or not, at least have the opportunity for our hearts to be opened, our minds to be enriched. And we ask for your blessing in Jesus' name. Amen.
6: Okay, so we heard a little bit about what Salman had to say. The immediate response to that was not good, as we heard as well. Why did Republicans object to this so much?
12: Well, it's because religion plays a large role in what they see as their life and their duty and their calling as a lawmaker. So they're there for moral reasons, I think is how they would probably describe it, as well for, you know, as they're representing their constituents, they have moral obligations, and to take God out of it is, for a lot of these folks, an insult.
6: When lawmakers cite religion, Cameron, is there a concern that is voiced ever from either side of the aisle that there should be a separation between religious beliefs and policy, between church and state?
12: Yes, and I always hear the exact same argument. I hear the argument of separation of church and state from Democrats, and then my Republicans will say, well, actually, that's not in the Constitution. They remind everyone that that's actually a quote from a letter that was sent by a founding father, and it's not actually part of the law. So they say it's really not binding, and it's misinterpreted, and it's sort of a mischaracterization of what our founding fathers would have wanted in their infinite wisdom as they were crafting, you know, the rules and regulations for how we should lead this country. The whole separation of church and state thing also, it comes up in education conversations. Mm-hmm. There's been a push here and there to incorporate more religion into public schools.
16: Right.
12: Like there was a bill to require classrooms to display the Ten Commandments.
16: Yep.
12: And this came up in that context as well.
16: Yeah. There's a bill this session, right, to allow kids to leave school for religious instruction.
12: Right.
16: Right. So, I mean, overarching question, Cameron, when you have been watching these moments over the years, it sounds like you've paid close attention to them because they are notable, right? That religion sort of permeates this house of law in so many ways. What do you think the effect is of that on what laws actually get passed?
12: I just think it's interesting to me because they are all sort of espousing religion and using it to sort of explain their actions. But obviously, they're not on the same page with one another, right? So everyone's saying, well, I'm doing what's best and what my faith tells me to do mm-hmm. and what I think God would want me to do. And I'm going up against someone who's saying the exact same thing, and in many cases is even from the exact same denomination. So how does that work? And then I think Arizona is a little bit unique amongst other states and countries with this incorporation of religion and the way that it comes up so often. And I think with some legislation, especially when there's been a conservative government, it's been more blatant. It's not just on social issues, but largely on social issues like mm-hmm. abortion.
16: Yeah. Okay. Lots to unpack here as we continue. KJZZ's Cameron Sanchez with our politics desk setting this all up for us. Cameron, thank you very much.
12: Thank you.
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1: Good morning. It's the show on KJZZ 91.5. I'm Mark Brody. With school out for the summer, there are all kinds of options for kids to go to camp. There's sleepaway camp, as well as day camps with activities ranging from sports to cooking to technology to the arts. But my next guest has an option many parents may not have thought of, philosophy camp. Angela Rodriguez is assistant director for the Lincoln Center for Applied Ethics at ASU and a PhD student in the philosophy department studying technology addiction. She's also the founder of The Dialectic, which started in 2022. She says kids come from all over the country to the camp hosted at ASU, and when she stopped by the studio earlier, I asked how she describes the program.
17: Yeah, I mean, so the way that there's a whole community of people who do what they call philosophy for children. And the way that they describe the kind of environment is that it's a community of inquiry. So really the thing that we're doing is we're getting together to kind of investigate topics, investigate questions. And the kind of highlight is that we don't give them any answers. And so really it's up to this kind of group of students to decide what they're going to take away from the week that we spend together.
1: So you set sort of a topic or an issue that is to be discussed and debated, and you just kind of let them take it from there?
17: Yeah, well, we design activities. We don't give them total free rein.
1: Okay.
17: So, you know, that's, people need a little bit of guidance. But no, most of the things that we try to do are we give them really short things to read to kind of spark thoughts, activities, debates. We've done scavenger hunts, just, yeah, like different kinds of skits, things that they can do just to kind of get the ball rolling. And then, yeah, we set a topic every year. And then the whole week we are together from 8:30 a.m. to 4 p.m. investigating things related to that topic.
1: Okay, so I want to get to the topic for this year's edition in just a moment, but I've got to ask because, you know, stereotypically, you know, summer camp for kids is, you know, you're swimming in the lake and you're playing sports and you're doing arts and crafts and all that kind of stuff. It's not so much philosophy. Is the stereotype, I guess, maybe wrong to some degree?
17: No, I think the stereotype's right. And I should say I'm all on board for people that want to swim in the lake and play sports and do arts. I love doing all of those things. The reason to kind of run this alternative kind of camp, this philosophy summer camp, is for kids that the thing that they really want is something that they haven't been able to experience kind of throughout the rest of the year, which is, you know, at school, it's kind of like, I'm going to give you information, you're going to digest that information, you're going to give that information back to me. And so it's really a different kind of environment for them to, like, be asked to think for themselves and be asked to solve problems and talk to their peers and work through disagreements. And it's, I think the kids that are drawn to our camp are a particular sort of person, who are really interested in engaging with the world on kind of a deeper level where you question your assumptions.
1: I was curious about who typically attends your camps. It sounds like, you know, maybe students who aren't quite getting what they need or want in school and are looking for something maybe a little deeper. Is that fair?
17: Yeah, no, I think that that's the right idea, is that there's, you know, I grew up in the military, and so there's what they call stupid questions. And so it's like, that's not a question about how things are going to go today or how things work in the real world. That's a question that's like somewhere out there in the universe that we're not really interested in answering right now. And so I think a lot of kids have these questions, you know, they're naturally curious, you know, why are we here? What are we supposed to do with our lives? What am I seeing on the news? How am I supposed to digest that information? What am I supposed to do with my friends? You know, they've got like all these questions going on, and they don't often have places where they can go to have those conversations.
1: So this year's theme is building better communities. What kinds of topics and issues, because that could probably go a lot of different ways. How are you trying to sort of focus the conversation? What are you trying to focus the conversation on this year?
17: So one of our focuses in the Lincoln Center for Applied Ethics right now is we're talking a lot about civic virtues. Mm. So the ways that we can kind of come together during really divisive times, and arguably we're in a pretty divisive time right now. And so one of the focuses for the week is going to be on what we call these civic virtues, which are things like empathy, humility, open-mindedness, civility, giving people the benefit of the doubt. And so what these practices not only can add to our relationships with other people, but what they can add to our own lives. And so, you know, we've all had the experience of one day learning that we were wrong about something that we were really sure about. And so kind of reflecting on those experiences and realizing that, like, I might actually be wrong about a lot more things that I think I'm really right about. Is one of the ways that we kind of cultivate humility and work with the people around us. And so that's one of the things that we'll be talking about this summer, is kind of the civic virtues, but also, you know, our information is sorted through algorithms and given to us by people who do not have our best interest at heart. And so how should we interact with the kind of information that's delivered to us and the epistemic bubbles that we're all sorted into, the echo chambers that we're all sorted into?
1: What is it like hearing high school students talk about some of these issues?
17: It is. I am always impressed by how much our students have thought about these issues.
1: Before they get to camp.
17: Before they get to the camp. Because this is, I mean, if you would have, you know, 10 years ago, run a program like this, most students would have, I would say, a lot less contact with the things that are happening outside of their immediate surroundings. Mm-hmm. But now, most high school students, they have this magic box in their pocket that tells them everything that's happening in the world, and there's all this stuff going on social media, and they're just in this kind of swamp of information. And so they've often thought really deeply about these things, even before they get to us. The thing that we provide is a way for them to kind of pick apart those issues into pieces that they can actually wrestle with, instead of these really overwhelming things that are kind of coming at them.
1: Like things that maybe they can relate to or that are specifically relevant to their lives as part of a larger issue.
17: Yeah, absolutely. So, I mean, our different, so some of the programs that we've run in the past have kind of taken on, you know, kind of timely issues. And so when, you know, smartphones were becoming really ubiquitous and we were coming out of the pandemic, we ran a program on technology and its effects on well-being. And so all of these students had been stuck at home alone in their rooms on their phones, and they had thought a lot about that relationship, about their relationship with their phones. And so, you know, when they get to us, that gives us the opportunity to talk about things like, who designed your phone? What goals did they have in mind when they designed your phone? What kinds of things are you doing on your phone? What kinds of things could you be doing if you weren't on your phone? What's the opportunity cost here? And so we take that kind of big, overwhelming issue, which is I'm stuck alone in my room on my phone, and break it down into these smaller pieces that we can digest and have conversations about.
1: All right. That is Angela Rodriguez, Assistant Director of the Lincoln Center for Applied Ethics at ASU and founder of The Dialectic, which will be taking place at the beginning of June. Angela, thanks so much. I appreciate it.
17: Thanks for having me.
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19: From KEWC News, I'm Cisco Stargazer. The Regeneron International Science and Engineering Fair wrapped up Friday, May 15th, bringing this year's science fair competitions to a close. For a whole week, students from around the world gathered in Phoenix to present their findings, including Yuma, Jorge Covarrubias, Jessica Perez, Alba Sampson, and Stephanie Regalado from Harvest Preparatory Academy qualified to compete at ISEF. Their science teacher, Alfred Santos, was very excited for them.
20: I'm very proud of my students, I mean, not just them, but my entire class, because every student in my class created a different science project. I've seen them work really hard, and I just...
19: Each year, schools hold science fairs, and for many students, the story's over once they complete their project. But for others, that's just the beginning. UMass students who win at their schools compete at the county level, and their journey can stop there too, unless they enter a regional fair. There, winners have a chance to become ISEF finalists, and that's how four high schoolers from HPA went on to represent UMass at the global level this May.
21: At first, I couldn't believe it. It was like a dream. But then I got really excited for like the next steps coming up and then preparing to go to ISEF.
19: That was Jorge Covarrubias. His project titled Cactus Patch involved engineering a smart bandage and mobile app to monitor necrosis in saguaro cacti.
21: So my mobile application will help either gardeners or people that take care of the city's landscape be able to stop the saguaro necrosis uptick in the species. So like if one cactus gets infected, it can easily be treated and it won't affect all the cactuses.
19: As a senior nearing graduation, Covarrubias is focusing on college next.
21: I don't really know exactly like if I want to pursue plant pathology, or I'm also looking into biomedical engineering, and then I'm just trying to weigh my options before I head to college in the fall.
19: At ISEF, Jessica Perez, a junior, won a scholarship to Arizona State University. And despite the scope of her project, she's mainly interested in neuroscience. Perez's project was titled Drawn by Scent and looked into creating an eco-friendly pesticide using microbial volatiles. Microbial volatiles, she explained, are basically smells.
22: And so in nature, these bacteria have a very fundamental role. One of their roles is serving as chemical signals for all kinds of insects. So for a certain species, it might indicate a good mating site, inducing attraction, or for others, it might indicate pathogens, which could trigger repulsion.
19: Alva Sampson's project also looked into microbes, but with the purpose of fighting them. Her project, titled Hermosura Natural, produced an antimicrobial lipstick using epazote, guayaba leaf, jamaica, and cochineal pigment.
22: I did research on how many infections people get throughout the year, and as a young woman, well, obviously, I love makeup, so I was like, I need to find a safer way to go about this issue.
19: Sampson explained that she focused on using all-natural traditional Mexican plants that would be good for the skin. She found that she was able to reduce certain staph bacteria and fungi, and she thinks this research opportunity was really good for her future career and goals. Those mainly concerned becoming a nurse. Competing at ICEF, however, has become a surprise along that journey.
22: This is my second year doing a research project, and to accomplish something so big already was like really shocking to me.
19: Lastly, Stephanie Regalado's project also dealt with traditional Mexican plants. Titled De la Raíz al Remedio, Regalado infused fiber gauzes made of agave.
0: The goal of the study was to determine how hierba de manso and cempasúchil compare in antibacterial effectiveness when incorporated into a fiber-based biomaterial.
19: In her project description for ICEF, she explained that access to medicine remains a high challenge due to costs, especially in developing countries. Regalado hopes to become a pharmacist, and after she graduates this year, she'll most likely be studying bioscience at ASU. As she and her peers prepare for the next chapter of their lives, they'll be doing so with the distinction of competing on an international stage. From KAWC News, I'm Cisco Stargazer, and this reporting supported by a grant from the Arizona Local News Foundation.
1: Good morning. It's the show on KJZZ 91.5. I'm Mark Brody. The traditional Mexican Loteria game features iconic cards like La Serena, or the Mermaid, El Sol, the Sun, and La Dama, the Lady. But our next guest made a name for himself with a version that went viral a few years ago, Millennial Loteria. In his version, La Serena is La Selfie, La Dama is La Feminist, El Sol is El Global Warming. Mike Alfaro is the creative director and writer behind the popular game. Now he's out today with a new children's book called The Unbreakable Piñata, book 10 of 12 books in a series of bilingual kids' books he's writing called Si Sabo Kids. My co-host Lauren Gilger spoke with Alfaro more about writing children's books, Millennial Loteria, and the importance of bilingual education.
2: I grew up in a household that spoke Spanish growing up in Guatemala, because I'm not from the United States. Right. So I learned English from books and TV shows and school. My parents really wanted me to have that bilingual education, but they did not have that. And so for me, now that I'm here in the United States, it's about maybe mirroring that process again, but with Spanish instead of English, which in our household, we do speak English because my wife only speaks English. Mm-hmm. She has learned a little bit of Spanish with, you know, dating me for so long. She can carry a little conversation, but it's not something that's like fluent. And so I think creating these books were also a way of me of reminding me that I need to be speaking Spanish with her, and also giving my wife tools so that she can also help my daughter learn Spanish as she's growing up. And I know a lot of families are in the same situation that we are.
16: Yeah, like this sort of bilingual divide in the household, but you're trying to bridge that gap, which is so important. What was the inspiration going from something like the success of Millennial Loteria and switching to kids' books? Like, this was because you became a dad?
2: Yeah, I mean, it was because I think so many parents, you know, want to write children's books. Is that one thing when you become, you know, a parent and you have these ideas and you start telling your kids stories, and all of a sudden you find yourself telling stories that you were like, wow, this might could actually be a good book, or finding ways to teach Spanish. And I think that's kind of how this whole process evolved. I also have to say my publisher, who I work with, Blue Star Press, and they are huge with children's books. That's their bread and butter. So we did Millennial Loteria together, and then they were like, you know, we do children's books. You got any ideas? And I was like, do I? you know, here's all these different things that I've been doing with my daughter, and they saw the vision, and you know, there's a big market opportunity right now to teach kids Spanish, because it's a language that is just huge in the United States and continues to grow.
16: Yeah, and it's so useful for kids to be able to speak it. Exactly. How hard is it, Mike, to write a children's book? Like, I have had that exact experience you described with my kids, where I'm like, oh, this would make a great kids book. But also, like, I can imagine it would be way harder to put together and actually make interactive and interesting and sort of visually dynamic for kids once you start doing it.
2: You know, I think for me, I worked in advertising for a long time. I worked as an advertising creative, as a copywriter. My art director, who I work with at agencies, he also illustrates our books as well. So we kind of have this partnership going on. And he also has children and also wants to raise them bilingual. Mm-hmm. And so for us, it was, you know, it was a little bit of a team effort coming into it. So I got to really focus on the words and, you know, obviously him, the images. And we collaborated, go back and forth, obviously. And everything that we do, like I'll say something about images, he'll say something about copy, and it's a, I think because it was a team effort in how we did it, it felt fun and easy. And I also have trained my brain to write very short when I'm creating something.
16: Yeah.
2: Because of my work in social media, I usually, you know, everything's around like, for me, 7-15 seconds to get that information. Same with commercials. When I worked, I had to get so much information into like 30 seconds, 15 seconds, or yeah, even those 5-second tag spots. And so I think that also helped train my brain in a format like a children's book, which is, you know, getting the information out, having like a message, and having something entertaining that is an entertaining story that also educates you along the way was something that I pulled from advertising as well, where you have to be entertaining first,
16: right,
2: and then you hit him with a message. And I think trying to make sure that message sticks. And I applied that same idea to my children's books.
16: That's a great use of advertising knowledge. I love that. Okay, so we have to talk about Millennial Loteria before I let you go, because this sort of began all of this for you. It became such a hit. It hit such a cultural nerve. Tell us about where this idea came from for you. It seems sort of like organic, almost an accident.
2: It was. It was, you know, I like I said, I worked in advertising and I had quit my job when I got my green card, because I'm like, I'm free. I can do whatever I want right now. And so I wanted to update my portfolio, and I wanted to create a project that, or something that represented Latino identity, or what I was feeling at the time about Latinidad being so modern, but also being represented in ways that are outdated, I think, in a lot of media. And so I want to represent our generation as, you know, modern and cool and funny and technologically savvy. That's why, you know, La Sirena became La Selfie, you know,
16: exactly.
2: El Catrín became, you know, El Hipster, El Sol became a global warming. You know, we talked about issues that were affecting our communities and, you know, millennials. And it was just an art project that I put on Instagram,
16: yeah,
2: but it connected instantly with so many people who were feeling the same way and hadn't seen that representation. And it was funny that it took a loteria game for people to see themselves represented. And it had a huge impact on people. And I think that's why I know that there's a big market out there for people, Latinos, here living in the United States, that want products made by us, for us, but that also help other people from the community, like, you know, for my wife, or for other people who don't speak Spanish that want to teach it to their kids. I want to make sure that these products connect with that large audience out there that I think sometimes goes underappreciated by businesses.
16: And it really did hit this cultural nerve, I think partly because, like you said, it was bilingual, it was hitting this Latino community that's not spoken to that often, but also because Loteria has this really long history and has been sort of relevant for generations, right?
2: I mean, it started in the 17th century in Italy, actually. That's where the first Loteria game came about. And some of the images, too, like the mermaid and the world and the star that were, you know, that people really recognize from when you think of a Loteria game, you see them in those old games, you know, because a lot of it comes from inspiration of tarot. And it's a huge, huge history of what Loteria has been through. I mean, people here in the United States, you know, you guys play bingo, you
16: yeah.
2: know, and people usually call bingo, or loteria, like, oh, it's like Mexican bingo. But in reality, like, bingo is like American loteria. You know, it's like that's where it sort of comes from. And you realize that there's a huge connection between the story of how this game began and how it came to America and how it became part of a richer texture of Latinos trying to tell their own story.
16: Yeah.
2: And I think I've just done the same thing that's been done for generations and generations. It was just my turn this time to do it.
16: Yeah. All right. Mike Alfaro, writer and creative director, a content creator on social media as well, obviously, and author of the new kids book, The Unbreakable Piñata, joining us. Mike, thank you so much for coming on the show. I really appreciate it.
2: Thank you.
1: And And that'll do it for this Tuesday edition of the show. Thank you, as always, so much for being along. 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The newsletter, by the way, called Radioheads, shows up in your inbox every week. A good read. You can also follow us on Instagram. We are at KJZZ, the show. For Lauren Gilger, I'm Mark Brody here in Phoenix. Have a terrific rest of your day. Hope to have you right back here tomorrow.

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1: A large weather system will stall out across California, leading to breezy to locally windy conditions and elevated fire weather across parts of the Desert Southwest and Quartzsite, Parker, and Yuma. We expect a sunny, breezy day with an afternoon high of 95. Winds could gust as high as 30 miles per hour in Parker and Quartzsite. Tonight, clear skies with a low near 60.
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1: 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Q is up next, beginning with National Native News. It's 11 o'clock.

0: This is National Native News. I'm Jill Freitas. The Heard Museum in Phoenix remembered Indigenous service members who made the ultimate sacrifice during a Memorial Day observance. KJZZ's Gabriel Pietrasio has more.
1: On this hot Monday morning, Kiowa Comanche singer Kenneth Kozad Sr. chants a series of honor songs. Each melody is meant to pay tribute to the fallen as the Oklahoma native beats upon a drum made from rawhide. One of his patriotic tunes is called Stars and Stripes. It's inspired by World War II Kiowa co-talker Leonard Red Wolf Kozad Sr.
2: My grandpa, he had a thought came to him about this flag here that our folks have fought for. This red, white, and blue, he said.
1: For Kozad, he's thankful to share his music.
2: Because we don't just be singing songs just to be singing them. There always has to be a purpose.
1: For National Native News, I'm Gabriel Pietrasio.
0: A new exhibit at an Alaska museum takes visitors inside an Arctic research vessel. Since opening last week, it's given guests a chance to glimpse at what it's like to study the Arctic marine ecosystem and at how Indigenous communities shape that research. Aliona Niden with the Alaska Desk has more.
3: Rachel Bosenberg is associate curator at the Anchorage Museum. She's walking under a tall crane with deep blue all around her.
4: So you enter here through the stern of the vessel.
3: Bosenberg is given a tour of the new exhibition called Arctic Marine Science, Sikuliak to Shore, which brings the audience aboard a replica of the research vessel, Sikuliak. Visitors make their way onto the bridge. Here, the captain's chair faces a ceiling-high projector screen with a vast ocean that changes from stormy swells to chunks of pancake ice.
4: We're looking off the bow of Sikuliak, which visitors at this point have walked through.
3: Sikuliak is operated by the University of Alaska Fairbanks and owned by the National Science Foundation. Each year, dozens of scientists board the vessel to study the Arctic. Brendan Smith is the communications director at the North Pacific Research Board. He dreamed up the idea for the exhibition.
5: I said to myself, what if we bring the Sikuliak into the museum? How do we give people an experience that makes them feel like they're out at sea?
3: The result is an immersive experience focused on how the ship is used to study the environment and the people who bring that knowledge to life. And there is a station with Arctic soundscapes.
4: That's a bowhead whale.
3: Bosenberg says these are the sounds that scientists gather using hydrophones they deploy from the real vessel. Harmony Jade Sugik-Wainer is an indigenous scholar from Naknek in southwest Alaska. She consulted on the exhibition and suggested curators include what Arctic research means for Alaska Native people.
6: We see a lot of big graphs about climate change and the extent of sea ice and those big global processes, but we don't see the joy of living our culture in coastal Alaska and river Alaska.
3: The exhibition runs through April 2027. In Anchorage, I am Alona Knighton.
0: People working in Montana's outdoor industry are reporting emotional impacts tied to climate change. According to reporting from Glacier Raft Company and environmental advocates, river guides are increasingly experiencing ecological grief as changing waterways affect their work and livelihoods. I'm Jill Freitas.

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5: 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My name's Tom Power. All right, so April 19th, 1977, an awkward kid from Toronto walked into Yuck Yuck's comedy club on a dare. He had nothing prepared, so he put a latex glove over his mouth, inflated it with his nose, and, well, most people would have been mortified. Howie Mandel felt the opposite. He called it feeling comfort in the discomfort, and he never looked back. You might know Howie from the kids' show Bobby's World, or maybe St. Elsewhere, the soap opera. I mean, that's all kind of his early career. What really changed things for Howie and how you really might know him is, and he'll tell you the story, Deal or No Deal, this old game show where contestants pick briefcases hoping for $1 million. You might know him as the longest running judge in the history of America's Got Talent, now heading into its 21st season. You might know him from Canada's Got Talent, The Price is Right Tonight, which is the Canadian version of that show. But what drives all of Howie's ambition is something he's pretty open about, living with OCD, anxiety, depression, ADHD most of his life. He has found for nearly 50 years getting up on stage in front of people has been part of his treatment. That feeling when you get up in front of an audience when most people would be terrified, to him it's the feeling of being completely present. And that's what keeps him going. And as a judge in America's Got Talent and Canada's Got Talent, he says he's just trying to help other performers find that feeling too. So this conversation is for you if you're wondering what your second act is going to be, if you're constantly trying to quiet your brain a little bit, or if you happen to have a rubber glove in your pocket. Here's Howie Mandel. Longest running, what is it, longest running AGT?
6: Judge?
5: Yeah.
6: Employee? Yes. The longest running employee. They go through a lot of employees. So I'm happy to still be here.
5: What keeps you coming back to it?
6: They keep asking. I don't say no. And I'm here on your show. I don't like to say no. I'm so afraid that I'll miss out. I actually love it. I think it doesn't really feel like a job. I don't really perform. I don't have to deliver anything but my honesty. I sit there. I have the best seat in the house. And I watch people just show up. And their life changes forever right in front of my eyes. Their hopes and their dreams come true. And I feel like the luckiest guy in the world that I have that job.
5: And what I find interesting then is that like the road to where you are now wasn't like a straight line either. When you got asked to do a game show, I think it was like 20 years ago for the first time, you were in a really kind of not a pretty rough period of your life, and you kind of had to be convinced to do it.
6: Well, I was those are two separate conversations, but I was leaving show business. Conventional show business. Stand-up is something that has always been from that day. April 19th, 1977 was my dare to get up at Yuck Yucks. And that's, if you talk about making it, that's the day I made it. And making it to me is to find something in life that you're passionate about, that you love doing and continue to do. And even as you speak to me right here, right now, I'm on stage 5-6 times a week. I'm not always touring because I can't always tour, but I'll drop in at night to the comedy clubs here, whether it's the Comedy Store or the Improv or the Laugh Factory, every night. That's my staple. So I was doing sitcoms.

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1: 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Trusted news for Yuma and La Paz counties. Fink is up next. It's 12 o'clock. Another day of seasonal weather with breeziness in Yuma, Parker, and Quartzsite. Afternoon highs will near 95 degrees. Winds at 5 to 10 miles per hour could gust as high as 30 miles per hour in Parker and Quartzsite. Tonight, mostly clear skies in all three cities with a low near 62 degrees.
2: Courtney Collins in for Chris Boyd. Up next on Think, we dive into both the emerging science of sleep and also explore what we know about slumbering in ancient times.
3: Well, we actually slept on beds of grass and leaves, and once in a while people set fire to their beds because of the bugs. So that's a bit different from nowadays.
2: We'll talk to a sleep scientist about what the past can teach us about a good night's rest and what myths we might be holding on to that cause more harm than good. From optimal sleeping temperatures to jet lag to nightmares, our conversation starts after a short break.

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21: Another day of seasonal weather with breeziness in Yuma, Parker, and Quartzsite. Afternoon highs will near 95 degrees. Winds at 5 to 10 miles per hour could gust as high as 30 miles per hour in Parker and Quartzsite. Tonight, mostly clear skies in all three cities with a low near 62 degrees.
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24: 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I'm Sasha Pfeiffer.
0: And I'm Scott Detrow. For over a decade, Leon Thomas worked behind the scenes in the music business. He wrote songs, learned instruments, produced recordings. Then this track blew up.
25: She said, take your time.
0: His performance of that song at NPR's Tiny Desk won him a Grammy earlier this year for Best R&B Performance. And over the weekend, he was named Breakthrough R&B Artist at this year's American Music Awards. But his first breakthrough in entertainment actually came years ago.